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1: And this is KJZZ 91.5, the perfect mix of BBC, NPR, and KJZZ News. Thanks for listening. In traffic, a crash is on the exit ramp on US 60 eastbound at Gilbert Road.
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1: This final note on the way out today, a couple of interest rate tidbits for you. First of all, the European Central Bank met today, did nothing with its key interest rate. Christine Lagarde and the company, though, did offer a bit more than a hint that it is set to raise rates at its September meeting if need be. Kevin Warsh and the gang at the Fed meet next week. My guess is same outcome. Also, and somewhat related, the national average for a 30-year fixed-rate mortgage, now the highest it's been in a year, 6.58%. Our daily production team includes Andy Corbin, Mika Ellison, Maria Hollenhorst, Sarah Leeson, Sean McHenry, and Sophia Terenzio. Will Story is the supervising senior producer. And I'm Kai Rizdahl. We will see you tomorrow, everybody. This is APN.
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3: 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So what extra expense is worth it right now, and what's getting cut? 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
2: President Trump is pushing to revive the coal industry, which could have big implications for Arizona and the Navajo Nation. KJZZ is hosting a panel discussion on Monday, August 3rd, about the future of Navajo coal country. 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It's 111 degrees at 6:30.
5: We like talking about numbers on this program, but this one is not good news for you or the global economy, because the oil price has breached $100 a barrel once again. It comes as the president of the European Central Bank has warned that the full inflationary impact of the war in Iran has yet to be seen. So how high could those prices go? We'll find out on World Business Report after the latest world news.
6: BBC News with Pete Ross. The US is imposing tariffs of around 10% on 60 trading partners, claiming they're not doing enough to tackle forced labour. They replace a temporary global duty put in after the Supreme Court struck down earlier tariffs in February. Australia and Brazil called the tariffs unjustified. Iran state broadcaster is reporting US attacks in multiple locations, including the port of Bandar Abbas, Qassam Island in the Strait of Hormuz, and Hawaz near the Iraqi border. It comes after President Trump threatened further escalation. The Indian activist Sonam Wangchuck has ended his hunger strike after 26 days. He's been refusing food in support of youth protests calling for educational reforms. The Cuban foreign minister has condemned new US sanctions targeting Cuba's international medical missions. He said it was an attack on the right to health care of hundreds of thousands of people. Washington says the missions amount to forced labour. The Spanish government has declared a national emergency in the Madrid region and the neighbouring province of Avila because of wildfires. President Macron of France has requested EU help to tackle fires burning in France. Ukraine's ousted defence minister has declined the offer of an alternative job in the government. Mykhailo Fedorov said the defence was the only position where he could shape the course of the war against Russia. The EU has imposed sanctions on the Russian head of the International Chess Federation, accusing him of supporting the invasion of Ukraine. Arkady Dokhturov faces the EU travel ban and having his assets frozen. He called the decision unlawful and unfair. An analysis of the songs of more than 3,000 bird species has found they're made of up to just 8 fundamental types of sound. Each song is a combination of trills, whistles, harmonic stacks, and what are known as chaotic notes. That's the latest BBC News.
5: Oil prices are rising again.
7: Anything that restricts shipping through the Red Sea would be problematic for the same reasons that the Strait of Hormuz is problematic.
8: The full effect of the energy shock have yet to play out.
5: It's World Business Report from the BBC World Service. I'm Rahul Tanna. We'll tell you why those oil prices are rising again and what it means for you and the global economy. And we'll take you to Venezuela, as the World Bank says that the earthquakes in June caused more than $19 billion of damage. It is one of those days where there is a lot that is happening. We're going to talk about oil prices in a couple of minutes' time, but in the last few minutes, we're getting details that the Donald Trump administration is set to impose tariffs of around 10% on goods from more than 80 countries on Friday. They're going to put these new tariffs under Section 301. Kerry Leahy is going to be with us throughout the program, economist, of course, based at Columbia University. And Kerry, this isn't a surprise, is it? Because some tariffs that Donald Trump had put in place were due to end on July the 24th, but the administration showing once again that they want to use his favorite word in the dictionary, tariffs, as part of their trade policy.
9: That's right, and it's no mistake that he picked it after the markets closed. Good. I think the administration's concerned that the market may not take it well, as in the past when these kinds of sizable, wide-ranging tariffs were implemented, and at least in the short run, they can't really be overturned. Though over time, they could be in the courts. The market will probably look at it very very pessimistically. But this is his favorite word in the dictionary, and other than negotiation, and so he's using it yet again.
5: It's difficult, I think, for our listeners to follow what has been going on with tariffs. They were imposed. Then, of course, case was bought by a number of businesses. And the Supreme Court seemed to say that they shouldn't have been imposed. Just run us through exactly the timeline of all of this.
9: Well, the timeline is messy, as you mentioned. Back in the spring, we had this fairly wide-ranging set of tariffs. They ultimately got overturned in the courts. And I think probably the best way for our listeners to look at it is that 5 years ago, the average tariff rate, and the effective tariff rate in the states, was probably about 2%. It moved to about 4 or 5% when Trump came back into office, and now it's about 15 to 20%, which is a sizable number. And I think the market can live with that, but numbers bigger than that that might cause retaliation on the part of those that are being hurt would certainly not be a plus for the wobbly outlook.
5: Yeah, and we're just getting details of this all beginning to come through, and we're hoping to speak to Anna Swanson of the New York Times, who is one of those who has broken this story, a little bit later in the program. But Kerry, final thoughts from you on this. Donald Trump put tariffs in place to rectify the fact that he wasn't happy about the trade imbalances that the US has with many other countries. We've had them in place for a while. Have they worked?
9: The answer is no, at least not in the short run. This argument about trade had been adopted by a number of politicians, both Democrats and Republicans, as trying to establish free but fair trade. But that was not the position Trump normally took. He used it as sort of a power play. He didn't say we need tariffs because people are playing unfairly so much, as he was using it as another weapon that if you don't do this, we'll slap tariffs on you.
5: Kerry, stay with us for the rest of the program. Of course, this news just breaking now as we came to air. The Donald Trump administration will impose tariffs around 10% on goods from more than 80 countries on Friday. Let us return to another significant moment for the global economy, because oil prices have once again risen over $100 a barrel. Why? Well, that's because the Houthis in Yemen have attacked shipping in another strategic waterway, the Red Sea. Let's hear from the U.S. Secretary of State, Marco Rubio.
10: The Houthis have done that in the past, as you know. They've threatened global shipping there in the past. And, you know, again, anything that restricts shipping through the Red Sea would be problematic for the same reasons that the Strait of Hormuz is problematic. So it's not a new threat. We hope it can be de-escalated.
5: Let us bring in Carol Nackler now into the conversation, energy economist, CAO at Crystal Energy Consultants, familiar voice on the program. Carol, thanks so much for joining us. Just for our listeners, explain what is happening in the Red Sea and why that is having such an impact on oil prices.
11: The Red Sea is an important trade route because it connects Asia and Europe across through the Suez Canal and also takes some of the oil and gas from the Middle East into Europe. Or if there are exports from Saudi Arabia, they can go north crossing the Suez Canal to Europe and the Mediterranean, but they can also go south, more importantly, through the Bab el-Mandeb Strait to reach the Asian market. And this is where the choke point is at the moment. Bab el-Mandeb was the Houthis at Yemen attacking tanks from Saudi Arabia, and by that they have slowed down the traffic through that strait, and that has also had additional repercussions on oil prices because they just opened another new front in an ongoing conflict in the region.
5: Yes, because we have talked so much about this program with people like you about the Strait of Hormuz and how that has restricted oil supplies. So now we have a problem in the Red Sea. Is there any other way that oil can get to Asia and other parts of the world from the Middle East?
11: Yes, and that's why the Strait of Hormuz is pretty unique, because once you are inside the strait, you are stuck. Like, for example, Kuwaiti oil or Iraqi oil, they cannot get outside the Strait of Hormuz. But that is pretty unique. The other straits, say the Bab el-Mandeb in the Red Sea, there is another exit through. Instead of going through that strait to get to Asia, the oil coming from Saudi Arabia can go up north to the Suez Canal across the Mediterranean, and then they can go around the African continent to reach the Asian market. It's not ideal because it's going to add significant time to the journey a tanker will take. It's going to add insurance premium. It's going to add cost. But the oil will eventually reach the destination, unlike if you were going through Hormuz.
5: Mm. And of course, you know, if it takes more time, that means it costs more money. I want to bring Kerry Leahy back into the conversation here. Kerry, have a listen to this. This is Christine Lagarde, president of the European Central Bank, speaking today.
8: The energy shock continues to feed into higher prices. It is becoming more expensive for firms to source inputs, and they therefore expect to put up their selling prices. While developments in underlying inflation have remained contained, the full effect of the energy shock have yet to play out.
5: That is a pretty chilling statement. The full effects of the energy shock have not played out. And that energy shock, according to Carol and everybody else, could be about to get a lot worse.
9: Oh, absolutely. I mean, there has been a predilection by the ECB because it only has to worry about inflation. It's less concerned about growth, that they would focus on the fact that there could be some spillover effects into core inflation that, as Lagarde just said, hasn't yet happened. So it is a chilling story that if you add on to all this, in a situation where the global economies would get weaker, you're going to have central banks that could be raising rates rather than lowering them.
5: Yeah. And Carol, one point here, people listening to this will want to know, how high could oil prices go? And I know that's a difficult question to answer, but is one bit of good news that the Chinese are not buying a huge amount of oil on the market at the moment, that they're using their reserves? Because if they start buying again or need to buy again, that could really drive the price up.
11: Yes, China's story is definitely good news for the global economy and global energy markets, because China is the largest importer of crude oil, and actually they reduced significantly their purchases, therefore reducing some of the pressure on global oil demand. But it's not the only success story, I would say. India is another pleasant story, because they bought all the cheap oil from Russia, they refined it domestically, and they are selling oil products such as diesel and other derivatives from crude oil into the global market, again easing the pressure. So definitely it's not a pleasant situation, but it's not all doom and gloom, and we are not in the worst case scenario yet.
5: Carol, I think that is what we all want to hear. Not in the worst case scenario yet, but we could get there. Things changing very rapidly. Thank you so much for joining us on the program. Rising oil prices, of course, affect all parts of the economy, including the travel sector. Earlier today, I talked to Naureen Shah. He's the founder and CEO of Omni, one of the world's leading travel tech platforms. I asked him about the impact of higher oil prices.
12: Because our business is inherently global, we are definitely impacted by the war in the Middle East. Starting, you know, mid-March when it started, we did see an impact. It's natural, the travel industry exposed to this, exposed to oil prices, that impacts jet fuel prices as well. So your categorization of businesses is hard times. It's definitely challenging. But I think on a relative basis, the travel industry has gone through something much more severe, which is COVID, just very recently. So the memories of, you know, extreme lockdowns lockdowns, hardship hasn't really left most CEOs, I would say, in this sector. So all of us kind of steer towards the long term. I do hope the war is, you know, comes to an end or some sort of an agreement quickly, so we get stability in global markets. But for now, we're basically steering through it. There is an impact, but it's in the low single digit percentage.
5: Let's look at the consumer business. And is one of the problems confidence of people at the moment? Because, you know, when we live in inflationary times, people think, I've got to be careful now because I may have less money in the future because prices are going up. Is that the biggest challenge you're facing?
12: No, the consumer business, the numbers we see is the impact of countries east of Europe, because they have to come via the Middle East, has dropped. So consumers coming from Australia to Europe, you know, Japan, Korea, India, all of these markets coming into Europe has dropped. Consumer travel inside Europe remains robust. What it tells us is the need to travel, like people have to take their holidays. The need to travel is still very much there. But long haul has definitely been impacted and they travel shorter distances. So intra-Europe travel, regional travel remains robust.
5: When we look at Europe, and you talk there that you're really sort of on the ground, aren't you, with buses, trains, some sort of ferry movements as well across the sea. Are you seeing big differences in the impact on trains and buses? Because trains in Europe, are they less affected? Because you have a lot of electric trains there, don't you?
12: There are electric trains, less so of an impact. Like I said, the trains anyway operate at sufficient capacity. So it's not like, you know, the train runs, most of the train network inside Europe operates around 50, 60% capacity. So the train runs kind of with 50%, 60% of seats full. The only impact we saw on the train network is when we had the heat waves. You probably remember this in the UK. So, you know, so that was probably where we saw a numbered strip in the train. But outside of that, the train network operates quite healthy. The prices have remained. So the ground transport network, the volume of passengers that are taking inter-European transport are more influenced by the micro effects of the ecosystem. Like there's more competition in trains inside Spain. There's more competition in France. So that has a higher impact than the war right now.
5: Give me a sense. You know, I'm looking at a TV screen in front of me at the moment that says oil price is above $100 once again. What is it like for you running a big business that's in the travel industry? Are you constantly looking at those screens with your head in your hands thinking this is not coming to an end as quickly as we thought it was?
12: Yeah. So just to give you a sense of like, Omio transports about 50 million passengers per year in about 50 countries. So there's more than a human being every second of every day. So because we went through COVID where we lost roughly 98% of our business and we actually had a few weeks of cash left. Since then, I've made a decision as CEO that we run a profitable business. We always invest in the long term. So yes, the current kind of oil prices are concerning, but I try not to think about that so much. I'm thinking of the world can't sustain a permanent war in the Middle East or these high oil prices. So I do put some trust in the governments to solve it.
5: It's been a busy time for Omio as they have acquired Rail Europe, the rail distribution platform. But I think we heard there, Kerry, didn't we? One of the real problems that many industries are facing, particularly the travel industry, we don't know when the war's going to end. That's creating huge uncertainty, huge volatility. It's difficult to plan for the future.
9: It's a real problem. The situation increased costs. It has a direct impact on traveling in the Middle East. And travel's gotten very unpleasant for those reasons. And in addition, there are a number of security changes going on in airports. They're increasing lines. So you have I think even though the business is holding up pretty well by the people who know more about it than I do, but I still think that the recipe is not for particularly strong demand on the retail basis of having these kinds of problems.
5: Yeah, no. And it's something that we've been looking at on our sister program Business Daily, because rising fuel costs, changing passenger habits and growing pressure on those low-cost airline models are forcing budget carriers to adapt. Is something we looked at on our latest edition of Power Players, where we heard from Tony Fernandez, CEO of AirAsia, about how difficult it's been negotiating the ongoing oil crisis.
13: You know, in some ways it's worse. I mean, COVID was very bad for us in Asia. I lost about 10 billion of revenue. We got everything back up and now we have this uncertainty. The difference being that people didn't expect to fly during COVID, but now they do and creditors want payment. Everyone is treating it as a normal period. So a little bit tougher. The similarity between the two is, where is the end? We keep feeling it's close, but, you know, every day we're waiting for some response from Iran and America to put pen to paper. So here's hoping.
5: Yep, he is hoping. Have a listen to that on Business Daily at bbc.com or wherever you get your podcast as we look at what is going on with budget airlines as they face a number of challenges at this point in time. You're with World Business Report from the BBC World Service. Let us turn to Venezuela now, which is still suffering the economic impacts, of course, of that earthquake that took place in June. Well, now the World Bank has actually come up with some figures of how much damage has taken place. It's over $19 billion. I've been speaking to Susana Cordero Guerra, who she is Vice President for Latin America and Caribbean at the World Bank.
14: The total direct damage to physical assets has been estimated around $19.6 billion. And there were two states that were mostly impacted in terms of this total damage, La Guaira and Distrito Capital. And most of this damage was to buildings, which represented 73% of total damage.
5: That is a huge sum of money for a country that is already suffering economically to find to rebuild. Let us look at that side as well at the moment. $19.6 billion worth of damage. Where is Venezuela going to get the money to rebuild?
14: We also conducted, in addition to this damage and loss assessment, which we call GRADE, and we've conducted it over 77 countries in the world, but differently this time. It's
15: KJZZ is supported by 211 Arizona, offering statewide connections to essential resources such as housing.

0: KJZZ is supported by 211 Arizona, offering statewide connections to essential resources such as housing, utility assistance, and more. 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
1: Run. Obviously, Venezuela needs financial help from the outside. Do we see enough money coming into Venezuela to help them build, to help people rebuild their lives and their economy when you look at what's happened over the period of time since the earthquake took place?
2: Venezuela needs more investment. That is clear. And a big part of that has been the regulatory changes and reforms that are undergoing. And we're supporting those in addition to other partners as well. But the essence here is to be able to mobilize more private investments, to crowd in the private sector in key areas. And for that, having an enabling business environment with better regulation across the key productive sectors will be a priority.
1: Listening to Susanna there is Alberto Cababe, who is a food security specialist working for Alimenta La Solidaridad, an NGO supplying meals to the affected areas in Venezuela. Alberto, thank you so much for joining us. You are working to get food to those affected areas. Tell us what the conditions are like in those areas for people at the moment.
3: Hi, Raul. Yeah, thank you. Good afternoon from Venezuela. So we activated our team from Alimenta La Solidaridad after the earthquake, just a few hours, because we have been working in La Guaira for 9 years now. Mm. And since that day, we have delivered an approximately of 140 tons of food supplies and more than 40,000 items in hygiene and sanitation to help the people of La Guaira.
1: Are we seeing the scale of the devastation? We're talking about almost $20 billion of damage. Is there any rebuilding work beginning? Are shops functioning? Are businesses able to function in affected areas?
3: I think, sadly for us Venezuelans, what we're seeing right now, we're still in the phase of emergency. You'll see when you go to La Guaira, you'll see a lot of families trying to recover the dead bodies of their loved ones, trying to recover everything they had in their houses. So I think when we talk about recovery in economic terms, I think we're not in that chapter yet.
1: We're not in that chapter yet. When will we get to that chapter, do you think? And when you hear that number, almost $20 billion worth of damage, where is that money going to come from to help rebuild the country?
3: Yeah, I think that's the big question, right? Us Venezuelans, we have been through this humanitarian crisis probably since 2016. It keeps just getting worse, and after this natural disaster, I think we wonder to what's going to happen. I think Venezuelans were making all the efforts to dream of a new country, but it's hard. It's hard to understand what's going to happen to a country post-sanctions.
1: Yes, sanctions, can I ask you? Because, you know, the U.S. has not lifted sanctions on Venezuela yet, and the country is in a desperate situation. It was in a desperate situation before the earthquake. Is it time they were lifted?
3: So it looks like, there's a new license that was approved by the U.S. government to deal with every activity related to recovery and response to earthquake. But it looks like Venezuela, for this, the magnitude of the recovery we are talking about for the World Bank plan, it's going to need to be back again on the economic system, the war economic system, to be open again to the Western economics to recover as a country.
1: And final thought, just paint a picture for our listeners of what you see when you go and take those meals to affected areas. Describe the lives that people are living.
3: So, what you see, I'm going to talk about, for example, of a community called San Julian in the upper part of Caraballeda, one of the most affected areas. You'll go there and you see a community that has received a lot of people that have been internally displaced. You'll see tents in the streets, people sharing bathrooms, sharing showers. The conditions of the water supplies are pretty poor, and what you see is people that are not able to go to work. They lost all their livelihoods, so they're just there

0: to us, to the people who live in these countries? Are we doing things the right way? How is it possible that a war veteran in the US falls for this 14-year-old kid? You know, what are the societies that we are building? Is this the kind of world we want to live in? Is this the kind of world we want our parents to be? So in the end, I try to leave, finish the book with more questions than answers, so readers can find them.
1: And by the way, I mean, romance scams, according to a NASDAQ report, are one of the fastest growing kinds of scams online, like almost $4 billion in global losses in 2024. It's just astonishing. We have about 30 seconds left, Carlos, and I have to return to your mom, Sylvia. How is she doing today? Is she in the dating world?
0: She's not. She doesn't trust the online dating apps or even social media, but she's still trying, you know? She tells me, every time you get interviewed, remind listeners, I'm still looking. And I think that's a very nice note to end, you know, like the idea that you have to keep trying, but also that in a world in which we are constantly online, you have to reach out to the people you love. You have to stay connected, because in the end, we are looking for connection. So if you don't get that connection, people might go very far to feel understood and heard and seen.
1: Well, Carlos Barragan's book is called The Yahoo Boys: Love, Deception, and the Real Lives of Nigeria's Romance Scammers. Carlos, thank you so much.
0: Thank you so much, Meghna.
1: This is On Point.
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1: White House Deputy Chief of Staff Stephen Miller wants to shut down immigration because he believes many immigrants, quote, refuse to assimilate. 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
5: Assimilation is more of a continuum.
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10: Welcome to The Middle, a weekly show where Americans from every corner of our country and across the political spectrum can meet in the middle for civil conversation. I'm Jeremy Hobson. President Trump claims the economy is booming, but between the war in Iran driving up gas prices and the lingering effects of the tariffs, the average American is spending more on everyday items than they were just a year ago. In some cases, that means people are putting off vacations, skipping events, or cutting back on other things that don't feel urgent. So to get a sense of the economy this hour, we're asking, what extra expense is worth it right now, and what's getting cut? Joining us, Diane Swank, chief economist at KPMG, and David Brown, host of the Business Wars podcast. This show was previously recorded, so we're not taking any more live calls, but you can leave a message at at 844-4MIDDLE. Stay right there. The Middle starts right after the news.
11: Live from NPR News, I'm Jael Snyder. President Trump's new tariffs on dozens of U.S. trading partners are going into effect this hour. The U.S. is imposing new taxes of 10% to 12.5% on imports from about 60 countries using a 1974 trade law to charge that they have inadequately enforced bans on goods produced by forced labor. They are coming into effect as temporary 10% global tariffs expire. Trump imposed them as a stopgap measure after the Supreme Court struck down the tariffs he imposed last year. Trump talked about data centers Thursday, speaking to executives and governors gathered at the Environmental Protection Agency.
12: You have all these plants are going to be opening up over the next 2 years, sooner, but 2 years, and somebody's going to look very, very smart, and I hope you remember me, because what we've done is something that nobody thought was possible.
11: Concerns about data centers cross party lines, but Trump urged those gathered at the EPA to sell the public on them. And he encouraged his audience to take a pledge he unveiled in March that he said would shield consumers from higher utility bills. The State Department seeking more information about the financial dealings of an Iranian business conglomerate tied to the weapons industry. It's offering up to $15 million for information. Here's NPR's Michelle Kellerman.
13: According to the State Department, the Iranian business conglomerate Bejul Pars, or BJP, plays an important role in Iranian missile production and has tried to procure sensitive materials through front companies around the world. The U.S. has already revoked about 100 visas of people linked to these business dealings, and now it has added two more employees to a Rewards for Justice announcement. It's asking Iranians to come forward with information in exchange for up to $15 million or possible relocation to the United States. Two other BJP executives had already been put on the Rewards for Justice wanted list. Michelle Kellerman, NPR News, the State Department.
11: 9 months after a ceasefire took effect in Gaza, a UN-backed food security report says the territory is no longer on the brink of famine. But it warns Gaza remains far from total recovery, NPR's Anas Baba reports.
14: The latest IPC analysis says conditions improve after more humanitarian aid and commercial goods entered Gaza. But it warns those gains are fragile. The share of people facing crisis level of hunger has fallen from about three quarters of the population to roughly two thirds. That still leaves 1.4 million people facing crisis level hunger or worse. Only one crossing into Gaza remains open. With funding is running low, and the report says families continue to rely on humanitarian aid for daily meals. The UN agencies behind the report warned that without sustained aid and access...
11: This is NPR. The U.S. Coast Guard says a seaplane operated by Kenmore Air had to make an emergency landing in the waters near Washington State's Tsusha Island. An image released by the Guard shows the seaplane on fire. 11 people were on board, but the Guard says everyone on board has been accounted for. On Capitol Hill, the House went one way, the Senate the other, on a resolution that would curb President Trump's Iran war power. The resolution directs Trump to halt military action unless he obtains congressional approval. The Republican-led House passed it on a 214 to 208 vote, with four Republicans joining Democrats in voting for it. Hours later, the Senate blocked a similar measure. An eagle that's believed to be one of the internet-famous eagle couple Jackie and Shadow has received a blood transfusion and appears to be improving. That's according to the Wildlife Rescue Group taking care of the female eagle from member station KVCR. Madison Allman reports.
15: The Ojai Raptor Center says on Instagram that despite the transfusion, the eagle believed to be Jackie still has severe anemia, but she's getting better on other fronts. Rehabilitation manager Eliza Cameron posted that her kidney inflammation has improved.
16: The eagle continues to perch and eat, and there is slight improvement in her energy.
15: They also determined the eagle does not have lead or foreign objects in her system. The eagle was brought to the Raptor Center after she was seen fighting with two younger eagles last Friday. Jackie is not banded, so wildlife officials cannot ID her with certainty, but she has not been seen on the live stream for several days. For NPR News, I'm Madison Amen in San Bernardino.
11: And I'm Jael Snyder. This is NPR News.
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18: President Trump says the economy is booming, but how are higher prices affecting you? Welcome to The Middle. I'm Jeremy Hobson along with our DJ Tolliver. And Tolliver, I know that with the astronomical salary that we pay you here at The Middle, you don't really feel higher prices, but are you noticing that things are more expensive right now?
19: I should be paying you, first off. And listen, I go to like four different grocery stores to compare the prices of mangoes, you know?
18: Mangoes. Yeah. You know, that's, I guess, when you ask someone who doesn't drive, it's not the price of gas, it's the price of mangoes that they notice.
19: Things, yeah.
18: Well, you know, gas prices are higher because of the war in Iran. In fact, the average is around $4.06 nationally compared with $3.14 a year ago. Overall, inflation ticked down in June, but it's still higher than it was last year and well above the Fed's 2% target. Americans are paying much more for staples like beef and coffee. And as a result of the squeeze, people have been cutting back on vacation spending, concert spending, dining out. So this hour, we want to poll our middle audience and find out what extra expense is worth it to you right now and what's getting cut out of your budget. As always, our number is 844-4MIDDLE. 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But first, to your voicemails from our recent show asking what should be done about homelessness in America. 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
18: And joining us this hour, Diane Swank, chief economist at KPMG. She's in Chicago. Diane, welcome back to The Middle.
23: It's always great to be here.
18: And from Austin, Texas, David Brown, host of the Business Wars podcast. David, great to have you as well.
24: Hey, Jeremy. Thanks for having me. I appreciate it.
18: It's great to have you. And Diane, how would you rate the U.S. economy right now overall?
23: Oh, gosh, it's hard to rate because I've never seen anything like it. We've got a low hire, low fire economy, which means the labor market is kind of frozen. Those people who have a job are clinging on, and those who do not are really feeling like they're locked out. They're not able to get their foot in the door. And we have new college grads. The spread between unemployment, overall unemployment rate, and new college grads is more like what we saw emerging from the global financial crisis than what you should see 6 years into an expansion. And underemployment, the sort of, we call it the U6 rate, where you include people who are discouraged and haven't looked for work or have to take part-time instead of full, that's at 7.9%. That's almost 2 percentage points above where it was pre-pandemic. So there's an undercurrent in the economy. I don't know how to give it a grade because it's so different than anything I've ever seen, but it's also sort of laden with this inequality that we're experiencing that is really quite extreme as well. And you've got a very small number of consumers carrying the economy overall, and it looks good on paper, but doesn't feel like it looks on paper to most Americans.
18: When you talk about all that, though, it's like, it can't be just from Iran or it can't be just from AI.
23: Oh,
18: there's other things going on here in the economy.
23: So, you know, we've had over 5 years of inflation for various reasons, but at the end of the day, much like stock returns compound over time and build wealth and make people super wealthy, there's 430,000 people in this country that have over $30 million in net worth. At the same time, prices have compounded over the course of those same more than 5 years, mm-hmm. and the level of prices are too high and out of reach for too many on too many things.
18: Mm. David Brown, how do things look to you economically from your vantage point? And we should say, again, you're in the state of Texas, where higher oil prices are not necessarily a bad thing.
24: No, that's right. And I think that that summary that we just heard was terrific. It is a kind of tale of two Americas, I think you could say, Jeremy. I mean, and it is extraordinary that we've seen, at least technically speaking, on paper, we're talking about several years of growth now. I guess we're into a sixth year of growth and yep. expansion. And but people aren't feeling that. The vibe is very much negative. I mean, this isn't a recession. Certainly, technically speaking, it's not a recession, but it is a high cost, high interest rate economy, and many people, you know, they're still employed, but they're feeling financially squeezed more so than they were. And you know, it's hard to know exactly what to do next if you're trying to budget for the future. If you're thinking, if you have a, you know, young family, you don't know exactly what to do, whether to save, what to cut, what to go ahead and continue spending on. Buying a house remains difficult. Average 30-year mortgage rate is about 6.58%, I believe, something like that.
23: I think it just went higher today.
24: Yeah, yeah. You know, wages are barely keeping up, and a lot of that goes right down to inflation.
18: Well, and Diane, when you look at inflation, it is down from last month, but it's up from last year. Is that mostly because of the war in Iran and what it's doing to gas prices?
23: It's not just that. I mean, the decline that we saw between the month of May and June, which lowered the pace of inflation, that was because there was hope that things would be done with Iran. That is was misplaced.
18: Obviously not happening, right?
23: Not happening. And what's important, though, is that it's more broad-based than that. Underlying service sector inflation, before one shot was fired in Iran and in the Middle East, with this war we're in right now, in January and February, service sector inflation accelerated from already elevated levels. And that's a part of inflation that's more insulated from things like tariffs, and we know the full tariffs effects of last year aren't done yet, and we're going to get another whole new round of tariffs in the next weeks and days even, and these are important things, but it's a lot of things all at once. But that persistence in a service sector economy of service sector inflation is a sign and a signal that inflation may be becoming entrenched. And I don't use this comparison lightly, because, you know, Jeremy, I'm a cancer survivor. I had 13 surgeries right. during the pandemic. And for me, this is like, you cannot allow cancer to metastasize. And I was lucky to catch all my cancers really early, but I had multiple cancers. And that is really important, because inflation is a cancer. And it is corrosive, and it hurts those who can afford at least the hardest.
18: And do you feel, Diane, like this moment is as risky when it comes to inflation as what we saw in the beginning of the Biden administration, as all the COVID spending was happening? And then we really did see, what, 9% inflation during that time? Could we be looking at that if the wrong moves are made?
23: It's not as much that I think we don't get as high as that. However, that doesn't really matter now, because we're already, it's out of prices, the level of prices are already out of reach. Mm-hmm. And I think on top of that, this is the longest bout of inflation that we've had. That price stability is when prices are just no longer front of mind. I mean, we've got that 2% target and the Fed and all that kind of stuff. But at the end of the day, when you don't think about what you got to put in or take out of your cart at the grocery store every day, when you don't think about whether or not you can fill up your tank today, or you need to wait or take fewer trips this week to go to the grocery store, that's when inflation, that's price stability. Mm-hmm. And we know from the 1970s, and I'm a child of the 1970s, and I became an economist because I grew up in Detroit. This is the arc of my life. The 1970s stagflation was horrible. It was a lot worse than this. However, there's something different between the 70s and today. In the 1970s, income inequality hit a low, a post-World War II trough, in 1980. Wealth, there just wasn't a wealth inequality like we have today because no one had any equity market gains for an entire decade in the 1970s. So the pain we had, as ugly as that decade was shared. Today we have a part of the economy that is spending with abandon. When you see tickets to some of these soccer games, the World Cup games that, you know, were so exciting to watch, it's wonderful that they happened here, but that some of the nosebleed seats were going for $5,000. I mean, that's insane. And, you know, the idea of going to a live concert or to a live sporting event, that's out of reach now for many people. When that is like, that was part of like, you know, that's part of growing up, right? You know, my birthday was often on the opening of baseball. And, you know, you go to the baseball game, I go to the Tiger Stadium, the old Tiger Stadium in Detroit. And that is not, that is out of reach for too many.
18: Yeah.
23: Just the simple things like that. And then it gets really basic, like food and shelter and being able to afford, you know, a roof over your head.
18: David,
23: basics of life, right?
18: I saw that you had a report on your show, Texas Standard, recently about how Texans are fed up with high beef prices. So some are just buying the whole animal to put in the freezer so they can buy in a bulk price. But just briefly,
23: we used to do that in the 70s, too. My mom bought it. Right. But there's with two women my size and my father, it took a long time. Yeah, we never ate it all.
18: All right. Well, David, I'm going to ask you about that right after the break. But we apparently have some sort of a phone issue. And so I'm going to give people a new phone number. So write this down. 800-222-9455. That is 800-222-9455. That is how you can call into the show today. I'm going to give it to you one more time. 800-222-9455. Tolliver, you know, the World Cup just racked up, and I watched a lot of it on TV like so many people, but I could not bring myself to spend thousands of dollars on a ticket.
19: Yeah, well, some people did, and some people like you did not. Here's a local news report from Houston back in May about just that.
0: The World Cup is coming to Houston, but for many, the games are out of reach.
2: Tickets are too expensive and I can't afford it.
0: What were the ticket prices that you saw?
2: $400 for each one.
0: And unless you want to go alone, you're looking at that price multiplied.
2: With three people, so we don't know. That's too much money for us.
0: And when asked what a reasonable price would be?
2: Maybe like $200 or something like that. Plus food and drinks, so that's too much.
18: The average purchase price for a ticket to the World Cup final, by the way, between Argentina and Spain was over $11,000, which means you could have also bought a used Toyota Corolla.
23: Yes.
18: You'd still have it. Tolliver, what are we listening to?
19: Sorry,
23: just unbelievable.
19: Gagging. This is Ray Charles with Busted. This is a song about a broke Joe Schmo who can't catch a break. But if Ray knew how to play soccer, he'd be good to go. Call's coming up on The Middle.

0: is busted.
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4: 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This is The Middle. I'm Jeremy Hobson. If you're just tuning in, we're a national call-in show focused on elevating voices from the middle, geographically, politically, and philosophically, or maybe you just want to meet in the middle. This hour, we are checking in on the state of your personal economy and asking what extra expense is worth it right now and what's getting cut. Our special number, Tolliver, this hour is 800-222-9455. That is 800-222-9455. Or how can people write to us online?
5: Do you need a jingle? 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
4: All right. I'm joined by Business Wars host David Brown and KPMG chief economist Diane Swank. David, so what are you seeing in Texas in terms of how people are adjusting to these higher prices we've been talking about?
6: Well, you know, one of the reasons I wanted to do this program was because I wanted to hear how everyday folks are really trying to deal with the squeeze, especially folks who aren't don't have a lot of money, maybe middle-income folks. You mentioned, Jeremy, this thing about buying whole cows and that sort of thing. And there was a story that we did on this daily news program that I'm on called Texas Standard, which is a statewide daily news program. And we were talking about how people were actually buying a whole cow, which yields about somewhere around 300 to 450 pounds of take-home beef. You know, all right, that requires you having a dedicated chest freezer if you're going to do something like that. But what it really speaks to is a deep consumer anxiety over inflation and, a practical shift, or what may be for some people a practical shift toward, you know, bulk self-reliance, I suppose you could say. But you know, we're looking at households losing patience with the volatility over at the supermarket, and they're trying to lock in predictable food costs for the year. And, you know, for a lot of households, frankly, for years and years, there wasn't much of a close look at the household bottom line. I think it's probably safe to say no shame there. You know, when you think about what we went through during COVID, you know, it became part of our custom to, you know, in fact, it became almost habitual to, you know, to order out. And right, that has lingered on, and it's become a kind of a now it's become a part of what we consider our expenses, at least for many.
4: And it can
6: families
4: be a lot more expensive than if you just go and cook it yourself.
6: But it's discretionary, bottom line.
7: Yeah,
6: and so I think we're having to recalibrate all of that.
4: Yeah.
7: Yes.
4: Let's hear from our listeners. Lily is calling in from Philadelphia, Pennsylvania. Lily, what are you cutting out of your budget, or what's worth it to you right now?
8: So the things that are worth it to me are like coffee in the morning. That's something that really matters. And I also really like to spend money on clothes and cosmetics. Clothes because I use them basically every day, and cosmetics because they make me feel good about myself. The things that I'm not spending money on are things like travel. People talked about earlier, like concert tickets or sporting events, because I feel like those things are large expenses for a very small time period of pleasure that I'm getting.
4: Mm, interesting. That's very interesting, Lily. Thank you for that. Diane Swank, there used to be something called the lipstick indicator, right? People want to spend money on cosmetics because it makes them feel good, even when times are tough.
0: Exactly. That is one of the, that was one of those old indicators, along with the length of your skirts, apparently, as well. Glad that one predated me. But, you know, it really is. It is hard. I mean, David really got to the heart of the issue of, you know, around people don't spend enough time. I get in a lot of bubbles where I'm dealing with, you know, people who are fairly wealthy, or, you know, and they haven't been to a grocery store recently. And I'm, my job, I make it a real habit of reminding people what's really going on out there. And I think that's important. I mean, you know, people say to me, Diane, you need to get out of your office. And I'm like, well, I need to get, I work from home, so I live at work. But, you know, the reality is that I do. I get out and I talk to people. I go to dollar stores. I go to discount stores. I spend time in the aisles and I watch. What really strikes me is it's really hard. I watched someone this weekend having to put half of their cart back because they couldn't afford it.
4: Wow.
0: And the woman who was running the store was understaffed because she said, oh, it's a Sunday and I scheduled myself wrong. I'm really sorry. And she was apologetic. And I'm like, don't worry about it. And I was just, you know, trying to just give her some space because she felt overwhelmed. But it was heartbreaking. My husband always gets upset when I go, you know, whenever I do this and I come back out and I've got a story. But it's important because that's real life. This is what people are really going through. And I've been there, you know, and I grew up, you know, in a little tiny house. I luckily had a house. But, you know, my best friend went into poverty when I was a kid. And I noticed all of a sudden she didn't have lunch at school. And I told my mom, and my mom was getting a divorce from my father and lost her credit rating. And, you know, but still had a little extra change to be able for her to be able to get food at school as well. And that is really hard. And I think not enough people really spend time talking to each other to find out what's going on.
4: Yeah.
0: And also talking across income strata. The 1970s had mobility. You could actually get rung on a ladder and get out of the zip code you were born in. The zip code you were born in didn't determine what you earned in your lifetime. Yeah. Now it does.
4: Well, this is one of the things that I love about the fact that we are able to broadcast over the air and hear from people of all income levels and people that don't have subscription services to get their news. They can just listen to it for free. Let's get to Kevin in Dayton, Ohio. Kevin, what about you? What are you cutting out?
7: Yeah, I mean, just today we had to cancel a medical test that for my wife because it was going to be $1,000 out of pocket. And so now we're having to make the choice between one test versus another. So it's extremely frustrating.
4: And is that something new for you, Kevin, that if this had happened a year ago, you think you would have been able to afford that medical test?
7: I think that, you know, our class hasn't changed a whole lot, but it's that there are so many other expenses that are eating up more of our budget now with inflation that we have to make those choices more often. So probably if it was a year ago, we would have more cushion to be able to say, let's just do both tests. But that's not the case, right?
4: Can I ask you one more question, Kevin? Is your health insurance, are you getting it through Obamacare? Is it through your employer? How are you able to pay for things generally when it comes to medicine?
7: It's through our employer. We're both public school teachers. Mm-hmm. But, you know, we have high deductible plans. And the thing that's the most frustrating is it hasn't gotten more expensive to perform those tests. These are choices that are being made far above us about the profits of these companies that, and I'm looking forward to a day when this country decides we're not going to put up with corporate charge us just because they can. And they're using this inflation as cover to increase prices on things that have not increased in price of production.
4: Yeah. Kevin, thank you very much for that call. David Brown, you know, he brings up an interesting point there, and it has been talked about by politicians, too, that maybe some companies are using this as an opportunity to raise prices.
6: No question about it. And I think that we saw this in the automotive sector during the COVID. I think COVID rewrote so much that we have yet to fully understand. What we saw during COVID, as I think most people now know, is a huge increase in the price of a car. Even a small car is now, you know, $30,000, $35,000, $40,000 and up. We're not talking about
0: average
6: super
0: price
6: luxury.
0: Of a car is over $50,000.
6: Just incredible.
4: Wow.
6: And the And the amount of money people are paying per month is off the charts. It's not unusual to find people paying upwards of, you know, $750, $850, even $1,000 a month. That was unthinkable before before COVID. And if you think about what we were told at the time, it was because of what was happening with shipping of parts and, you know, the supply chain. That was often given as an excuse for why there were shortages and why we couldn't get what we wanted. And then there was a premium attached to those vehicles that you could obtain. That premium never went away. And I think if someone were to go back and start to do the math on what happened during that period, I think what you're going to see, and we've seen this, by the way, it's not unprecedented. We've seen periodically in the automotive sector when there's been an explosion in the average price of automobiles. This was one of those moments. But we really haven't accounted for how that's impacting our lifestyle writ large. And so, I'm really interested in hearing what people are cutting back on and still spending on.
4: And we got a lot of calls coming in. Again, our special number this hour, and it's not because we couldn't afford to pay the bill on the regular number, but it is 800-222-9455. Again, 800-222-9455. Tolliver, what's coming in at listentothemiddle.com?
5: Gerald from Texas says, I'm considering cutting a cost that'll break my heart, giving my pet away. I pay $20 a month to have a pet in my apartment, then all the pet products on top of that. And then Kyle in Raleigh says, not only has food and housing cost issues for many, but I have two toddlers. And if the month has 5 weeks, then our daycare bill is $3,500.
4: Wow.
5: It honestly feels like the government is waging a war on us.
4: Wow.
0: Yeah, child care and elder care are in a crisis. Unpaid elder care. You know, men are half of the people who provide care in every single profession. We know from the employment data, they actually know there's a time use survey, and we know that men are providing about half of elder care. On child care, they don't provide as much child care, and women who have flexibility in their jobs can have more, do better. People like me who can work from home. My kids are now grown, so it's not an issue, but that issue, I deal with it with my entire team, are doing what they can for the fertility rate, but what they pay is more than a mortgage.
4: It's so expensive.
0: For their child care. And for elder care, you know, there's a lot of people that are doing unpaid elder care while they're working, and their employers don't even know it, and the stress and strain on them because they can't afford that elder care. And they may have, you know, a parent with dementia. I have that in my own household where someone who works for me also cares for her father. And it's very hard. And, you know, the amount of stress that that puts on workers, and often that gets, it flies underneath the radar screen. Under the age of 35, men dominate that group. Mm-hmm. And part of it's because of the physical, you know, caring for someone who's got dementia or Parkinson's or health issues, the physical side of it. They're getting sumo wrestlers to deal with elderly in Japan. But I think these are things that are really hard on people, and the care economy is an area that has really shown a lot of increases. And I think, you know, the idea, you wonder why people aren't having families. The only thing we know that changes the fertility rate is having one day a week, at least, when one person is home from work. And if two people are home on that same day, the fertility rate doubles. So many emerging Asian economies that are aging are now looking at four-day work weeks because that changes the fertility rate. Mm-hmm. But it also makes it easier to care. They're doing something reproductive on that day. I think it's also important because it really gives them some flexibility in how they deal with and the cost of that care.
4: Let's hear from another listener. James is calling in from Marvel, Minnesota. James, what are you cutting back on?
9: Well, like I had told the lady that I spoke to before I spoke to you, hamburger versus steak and luxury items would be something simple like maybe a light beer versus an IPA.
4: Mm.
9: And, you know, even a steak sauce would be nice. And one more thing is, if you can ever remember going back to Walmart, every once in a while you would see an item that had a yellow tag, and like, let's say a pot roast, you would get maybe a $4 or $5, you know, discount on a yellow tag. Those days are over.
4: Hmm. You're not seeing the yellow tags at Walmart anymore.
9: No, well, if you do, it's going to be like $1 off.
4: Yeah. What's the difference, by the way, that you're seeing in price between like an IPA and a light beer?
9: Oh, I would say probably $9 a six pack versus 14.
4: Wow.
9: Know.
4: Yeah.
9: Yeah.
4: Yeah. Well, James, thank you for that call. It's interesting, David, as we hear from listeners, all the different kinds of things. I mean, everything from medical expenses right down to, not seeing a dollar off at Walmart and that can make a real difference.
6: You know, it's heartbreaking to hear these stories of people having to give up their pets.
4: Yes,
6: and of course. And then also this idea of like putting off what we would have considered just a couple of years back, essential medical care. But I have to say that one of the things that I've struggled with is, in terms of understanding what's going on out there, is the lack of an analog for what we're going through. The thing that I think a lot of us think of, especially those of us who were kids of the 70s, is, is this like stagflation? I can remember back in the 70s, that feeling of desperation among politicians, but they did not know what to do. I don't know if anyone else remembers the win buttons, whip inflation
0: now. Yeah.
6: You remember those?
0: Whip inflation now, of
6: whip
0: course. That was the Ford administration. Yes.
6: That's right. But it spoke to a kind of feeling of desperation.
0: Yes.
6: And it was across the board.
0: And turning down your thermostats.
6: Oh, yeah.
0: The sweater.
6: Which had a huge political cost, I might add.
0: Yeah.
6: And
0: yeah.
6: Now, when Ronald Reagan took over in 1981, I guess, was when he was sworn in, it was several years before the economy started to kind of regain traction. And even then, it was really among the upper classes where you first started to see.
0: Yeah, that's when you saw the inequality start to
6: rise. Right.
0: I mean,
6: no,
0: it was
6: no question
0: the
6: about.
0: Back-to-back recessions of 1980, 1981, 82. That is what broke the back of the stagflation, but it also left a lot of people behind.
6: But, here's
0: and
6: the thing.
0: That was really hard.
6: We now have, so much has changed since the 70s that
0: yes.
6: I don't think we fully appreciate. Like, for instance, I'm thinking of these buy now, pay later plans. You've heard about this, Klarna.
0: Oh, yeah.
6: Right, exactly. And before inflation really started to take a bite out of all of our budgets, those became pretty popular, and people started using those for discretionary purchases. I know someone who works at a local supermarket here in Austin who says that people are trying to put their groceries
0: yes.
6: on these buy now, pay later plans.
0: Yeah.
6: It's hard to know exactly what's going on, but I think that among a lot of people in the middle class, there's a real wish, a yearning to try to stay afloat, to maintain things, maintain a standard of living as close to what they have experienced for so long. And I think we're seeing part of that struggle in what people are cutting back on and what they're spending on.
4: After a short break, by the way, we're going to hear from callers in South Carolina, in Arizona, in Wisconsin, asking people what extra expense is worth it to you right now and what's getting cut. Our special number this hour is 800-222-9455. And Tolliver, you are a musician, so I imagine you've heard about Blue Dot Fever and how it is shaking up the live music industry.
5: Yeah, for people who don't know, Blue Dot Fever refers to the seating charts for upcoming concerts with all those blue dots marking unsold tickets. And some artists are seeing too many blue dots and canceling their shows. CBS reported on the ripple effects.
10: Is this the hardest moment you've seen for a working touring artist?
11: Yeah, it feels like we have to be more creative now to even get shows.
12: The tours that are selling, Zach Bryan, Taylor Swift, Beyonce, share one thing: a devoted fan base willing to open their wallets no matter the cost.
11: These bigger artists are now going to go into the smaller capacity rooms, 500, 2,000, 4,000 people rooms, and it's going to kind of destroy the middle class musicians because that's their bread and butter of touring.
4: I guess you're just going to have to keep on doing your night job here at the middle, Tolliver.
5: Jeremy's house every week.
4: Right. What are we listening to here?
5: Yeah, please. I need it. This is Meghan Trainor with No Excuses. But after canceling her tour, she should probably call the song Some Excuses Sometimes. More of your calls coming up on the middle.

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1: Weird Al has made a career of turning some of your favorite artist songs into memorable parodies. Think Eat It, White and Nerdy, Amish Paradise. He's a 5-time Grammy winner, and he'll be here to look back on his illustrious career. That's coming up on Q from CBC.
0: And we'll hear from Weird Al tonight at 10. 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
3: This is The Middle. I'm Jeremy Hobson. This hour, we're asking what extra expense is worth it right now and what's getting cut out of your budget. I'm joined by KPMG Chief Economist Diane Swank and Business Wars host David Brown. 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And let's go right to the phones because all the lines are full right now. Ramses is in Tucson, Arizona. Ramses, go ahead with your thoughts. What are you cutting out of your budget?
4: Well, thank you for taking the phone call. I appreciate what you're doing, and everybody else that's listening to it really appreciates the message. And we are on cue and on key with what you're saying. So we talked about shelter, we talked about food, but we didn't talk about the third necessity, which is clothing, the common denominator that we all have since caveman days. So I'm in Houston right now. I live in Tucson, Arizona. I have a family of we're five of us, and clothing is at a premium right now. So if you go to the stores, especially the big stores like Dillard's or any of the big ones, prices are exorbitant. And then there's the Ross and the Marshalls and things like that. But The common denominator that I'm seeing right now is I have to buy a jacket because it's raining a lot in Houston. So I walked into a Goodwill store, and I see people from all walks of life, all ethnic groups, all income brackets. And this guy was looking at a jacket, and the gentleman goes, this might fit you if you're really looking for like a size large. And it was an African-American gentleman talking to a Mexican-American. And then there was another gentleman who was Asian also asking about different sizes. And they were just in like a giant orchestra, like synchronized, trying to find the best deal they can for their family. And I think the thrift store and the secondary use market or third use market is a huge aspect to consider because we never talk about it's something that maybe a little more intimate.
3: Yeah, and Diane Swank, by the way, has been nodding as you've been saying that, Ramses. Diane, are you seeing that in the data, or have you heard
5: Absolutely.
3: Of this before?
5: Yeah, actually, it's one of the things. So there's a couple things happening. One is that we've seen even more affluent households, $100,000 households, moving down the food chain and trying to get going to off-price stores, discounters, and resale shops. And I donate actually a lot of my clothes to resale shops, and I happen to be kind of small, but now people are with GLP-1s, they can fit in some of my stuff, so that's good. But I donate a lot because when I have stuff that's 20 years old, I'm old now, I have a lot of stuff that's old, and I want people, it's still good, and I want them to be able to use it. But I remember over the winter we had someone show up and he wanted to shovel our walk, and we shovel our own walk. We don't need to have someone shovel our walk, but we let him shovel our walk. And, he charges a ridiculously small amount, but he didn't have enough of a coat on. And so I went in and got a coat from my son's old coats, and he handed him a coat, and you would have thought it was like Christmas.
3: Wow.
5: And, to see this kid who was going door to door trying to raise money with, I'm in Chicago, it's cold in the wintertime.
3: Yeah.
5: And, trying to raise money by shoveling a walk, but not even having a coat to do it. That is heartbreaking.
3: Let's get to another caller. Anir is calling in from Greenville, South Carolina. Anir, what about you? What are you cutting back on, or what extra expense is worth it to you right now?
6: First off, I just want to say thank you to David and Diane for being on the air currently. You guys are touching on all the subjects that I think should be of a major discussion right now, and it's really impactful. So thank you guys.
3: Well, thank you to the middle team.
5: Thank you.
6: But I do want to, it's a great segue onto that. I think one of the biggest things that I've realized in this economy, and compared to all the calls that have made this comment, is that, you know, being able to go to the secondhand shops, being able to, you know, find ways to get a little bit more creative, to be able to invest in ourselves and invest into others. I think the biggest investment by far that I have enjoyed throughout this economy is the community. I know it sounds a little soppy, but it has been a pleasure to be able to connect with groups of friends, people who, you know of a family who's struggling right now to find housing or just simply to be able to make ends meet. I think really right now we have been able and just, you know, miraculously been able to just connect with one another and just find ways to get creative, whether it be to go to a Hobby Lobby or a Michael's, buy things to be able to, you know, make our own clothes. I think that's the wonderful thing about it. Just creativity and love.
3: Man, I love that.
5: That's beautiful.
3: The idea of investing in your community and the things that we can still spend our time doing together. Wouldn't it be wonderful if there is a silver lining here? If we find
5: break
3: each
5: bread
3: other.
5: And that ties.
3: Yeah, exactly.
5: Great,
3: that would,
5: David.
3: I love that comment. Thank you so much.
7: Yeah.
5: And that's the way that, you know, there's so many people who don't talk to each other anymore. And I'm always trying to find how you break bread instead of ties. And also just, you know, random acts of kindness. I mean, that's why I take time to actually spend time and talk to people in a store, because sometimes they don't feel noticed either.
7: Taking that minute
5: to talk to people is important.
7: I was on a trip last week and there was no cell phone reception for 4 days and we all had to talk to each other and it was great.
5: There you go.
7: Let's go to Henry in Eau Claire, Wisconsin. Henry, what about you? What are you cutting back on?
8: Honestly, I've been having to cut back recently on, or at least make second decisions about adding principal payments to outstanding debts like student loans or mortgage payments where, you know, 2-3 years ago, I wouldn't bat an eye about doubling or tripling a student loan payment where, you know, I'm incredibly gifted and blessed to be in a career profession and in an industry that's been very safe and secure the last 5 years. But now with the food pricing, which, to answer the other side of the question, I spare no expense in the grocery stores. My wife and I love to cook and prefer to do that over going out most days of the week. But, like, now that more of that disposable income is going towards necessities, I have to second guess that debt repayment on a monthly basis.
7: Yeah. Henry, thank you for that. Diane, is that a good idea, bad idea? I mean, like when people say, I'm just going to put this on the credit card because, or I'm going to not pay this loan right now because I don't have to. It's not urgent to me.
5: Yeah, that's a great question. Well, I think what he's doing is not paying, double paying it, which is, unfortunately, then it means he has a longer debt stream that he's got to deal with and the overhang of that debt. But we have seen there's a real bifurcation, and it's part of the K-shaped economy, the inequality, and I sort of hammer on this, but it's important because, you know, subprime loans are going to default at a startling rate. And David, you mentioned the auto, you know, payments.
3: Right.
5: Some of those auto loans on subprime are well into the double digits, over 20%. I mean, it's stunning. And that's higher than they were, you know, back in the 1970s when we had much higher interest rates. So, you know, it really is to see some of what's going on. And the idea when David said buy now, pay later, to now in the 70s, I do remember there were layaway.
3: Yes,
5: but,
3: absolutely.
5: But
3: you couldn't take it home. You had to leave it at the store.
5: Yeah. You had to leave it at the store, exactly. You had to pay it off until you could, and then once you paid it off, you could pick it up. But the idea that, you know, you can't make those payments, like, I mean, to not even be able to buy food, but also not be able to pay off your debts, and that they're going to compound now at a faster rate, and if they're on adjustable rates at all, they're going to compound at an even faster rate. And so here was someone who was getting ahead on their debt and made enough money to be able to do that, and they can't do that now. And that is something I worry a lot about. And, you know, these are the kinds of things that can get people into trouble really quickly, because those compounding rates when you're holding debt, they compound so rapidly now.
7: And so many people have student loan debt, obviously have mortgage debt and other kinds of debt as well. Let's get
5: to Gen X has the highest amount. Men have more debt than women.
3: Mm-hmm. Mm. You know, I don't want to get ahead of things here, Jeremy, but
9: As I'm thinking about what your callers are saying, I'm thinking there are probably a lot of listeners who are wondering, okay, this feels a little willy-nilly, and I know that there are a lot of people who don't know where to cut. They face some big bill, and they think, what am I going to do here? And I feel like, we, and you know, no shame here, but we haven't done a great job in this country of educating folks when it comes to financial literacy.
7: Right.
9: And we just really haven't. And I think that it would be helpful if we did explore at some point in our conversation, what do you protect? What should you protect? What's the wisdom here when it comes to what you spend on and what you don't? Because it's easy to sort of wag your finger and say, nah, you should cut back on this, you know, because you should cut back on food deliveries, that kind of thing. But there are actual priorities, things like housing, right? Utilities, transportation. Exactly. Transportation, if it's required for work, in many cases, insurance, child care. But I think that it's useful to think about those things that you must spend on, that you really need to spend on. And getting back to what a previous caller said about investing, think about how we're spending more as an investment and what we can do to reallocate the way that we're spending our income each month.
7: Well, and by the way, we just did a program a couple of weeks ago about solving homelessness. And one of the things that came up was one town in California is trying to spend money to keep people from becoming homeless because it costs about $6,000 per person to help them with their rent or something like that, as opposed to $45,000 per year per person in the city of San Francisco if they become homeless. That's what it costs. So it's an investment to keep a roof over their head. I want to get to Mary in San Antonio, Texas. Mary.
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1: It's going to be almost impossible for me to have a car.
2: Wow. San Antonio is not exactly a public transit friendly city. How are you going to get around?
1: It is. It is buses all around. You know, so you can go. Where am I going to go? I'm 62 year old. Where am I going to go? You know, it's not like where am I going to go? I don't know. I just need to go to the grocery store.
2: So you're able to take the bus to where you need to go. Yeah. You're able to get to work and that sort of thing.
1: Yes.
2: Right?
1: Well, not to go to work.
3: She works from home.
2: Works from home. I missed that. I'm sorry.
4: That's a big deal.
2: That's a huge, huge benefit.
4: I mean, one of the things that scares me so much is when I hear people who have to give up their cars. That's one of the last things people default on, because that can be taken away very quickly and found very quickly, and it is their way of getting to work and the way of keeping the, you know, food in their house and things like that. You're lucky that you can at least work from home. I'm glad that you can do that, but it is something I really worry about, is the affordability on vehicles, because it is something that is a necessity for many families, and it used to be considered, you know, standard. You know, you could buy a car or have two cars in front of the house, and that was, you know, standard. That's not something you can do anymore.
2: Let me ask you something while you're on the line there.
5: We've lost Mary.
2: Oh, gee. Well, something that I'd like to hear from some people, and that is, like, smartphones, for example. They're considered essentials, right? I've noticed that I was trying to reduce our smartphone payment. We have a family of four, and that's really gotten out of hand before I even realized it. You know, I took a good close look. And it used to be that you could call up the provider and say, hey, listen, I'm noticing I'm spending a lot of money here. I'm thinking about walking away. And this major carrier said, well, okay, thanks.
4: Goodbye.
2: Been nice. Yeah. Right. Yeah. So they're not being flexible like they used to be. Mm-hmm. And I think a lot of us are having to face making some hard choices about, say, the people we're talking about, all sorts of providers, insurance, our Internet service, our smartphones. You know, this is something I feel is really dumb on my part. I recently got a new smartphone, okay? And the smartphone that I had been going for about 7 years. So I'm not one of those guys that just moves up to the next device whenever it comes out. And I figured, well, I've waited long enough, and I'm already starting to have, you know, some difficulty working with some banking apps, for example, that didn't want to use my phone because of security and that kind of thing. So I thought, okay, I'll go ahead and splurge. Boy, what a silly move that was, you know. I'm guilty of this, but I'm thinking that a lot of us are going to have to take a much closer look at the things that we've taken for granted in the past.
4: Well,
2: you know, we used to just go for the next big thing.
4: And that phone is now going up in price. Consumer electronics were falling in price for decades.
2: Yeah.
4: And now they're going up in price rapidly because of the smartphone and the chips and the AI. And related to the AI boom, the costs and the wealth effects of that are showing up before the productivity gains. And that's just boosting those costs even more.
2: Right.
4: You know, there's just been a big announcement by one of the largest producers out there, 20% increases. I mean, these are not insignificant increases. And they're off already. You know, $1,000 phones. I mean, that's a lot.
2: No doubt.
5: I'm going to sneak in one more call as we wrap up this hour, and that is Barbara, who's calling in from Dover, New Hampshire, and it sounds like was born after the Great Depression, but not long after the Great Depression. Oh, and I lost Barbara. Of course. Oh, that would have been so good. I really was excited to hear from Barbara. Okay, fine. We're going to do
6: Barbara.
5: We're going to Bill in Chelmsford, Massachusetts. Bill, what about you? What are you cutting back on?
7: Hey, thanks for taking my call. I'm actually cutting back on having my truck repaired. That's one of the expenses, you know, in addition to being so expensive.
4: Repairs are going up.
2: You and me both, brother.
4: There's
7: so many
4: parts,
7: electronics.
4: There's 25% tariff on parts, too.
7: Oh, that's the other, and I'm 70 years old, and I'm working two part-time jobs. And why I do that is I have to, you know, pay my medical expense and all that. I got three daughters, have student loans, but I still want to meet my friends 50 years out of college. And I do work a couple of part-time jobs.

0: jobs to have a little extra money. But I'm deferring things like I say, my truck repairs. I'm a little nervous. You never know, something might happen. But one of my daughters applying to medical school. She's looking at huge expenses. My other daughter's still in college. I started having children late. But, you know, 70 years old and we're still working. A couple of my friends are still working full time. You know, can I just say one thing? My three daughters, they look at the economy and they look at what's going on in the world, and they're really nervous about their future and whether they want to get married and have kids and bring kids into a world that's just in a lot of turmoil financially and environmentally. So anyway,
1: Bill, thank you very much for that call. I really appreciate it. And Diane Swank, we don't have much time, but just I do want to ask you one question, because you are one of the nation's premier economists, and I just want to ask you quickly. Do you
2: I'm just old. I've been around a long time.
1: Do you see a recession on the horizon in this country?
2: I don't have one in my forecast. Do I think there's a probability of one? Of course there is. And, you know, what I worry about most is that there's a lot of leverage. And it's leverage in private debt. There's leverage in the AI bubble. There's leverage within people buying stocks right now. That really worries me. Mm-hmm. And, you know, those are all things that can be a house of cards. And I don't like, you don't want to live in my head these days. It's really hard. My husband says, you got to start up your speech that way. You don't want to live in my head these days. And I try to make people laugh as well. But, you know, I also want people to sort of think about the whole of the economy, not just the part they occupy, because, you know, a lot of the clients I deal with are dealing with all levels of the economy, and they've seen the drop off, especially among low income and middle income households, and those more affluent households aren't making it up.
1: We got to leave it there. That is Diane Swank, KPMG chief economist, and we've been speaking with Business Wars podcast host David Brown. Thank you so much to both of you.
2: Thank you.
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6: Hey, I'm Garview Bailey, in for Tom Power. Welcome to Q. Weird Al Yankovic has got staying power. The king of musical parodies, think Eat It, Amish Paradise, White and Nerdy. Al is a multi-Grammy winner. His live shows are epic, and his career stretches over four decades. He popped in to give us a hint at the secret sauce that fuels a career that has kids, parents, and grandparents coming to his shows. Plus, filmmaker Clement Virgo is known for taking risks. For his latest film, Steal Away, he takes a look at a horrific time in history and turns it into an Afrofuturistic thriller that he's a little nervous about. He's here in studio to tell us all about it.

You're listening to Q from CBC on public radio in the United States and across North America on Sirius XM 169. I'm Garby Bailey, in for Tom Power. There are only three artists to ever chart in the top 40 Billboard Hot 100 in four consecutive decades. Those artists are Michael Jackson, Madonna, and this guy.

0: That's Weird Al with Fat, White, and Nerdy, I Think I'm a Clone Now, and Eat It. And yes, you heard that right. Weird Al, Michael Jackson, and Madonna are the only three artists to chart in the top 40 Billboard Hot 100 in four consecutive decades. Al, I can hear you saying it. How? How is this possible? Well, it's because Weird Al has made a career out of writing very clever, funny, and popular parody music. It's the kind of cross-generational staying power that very few artists have. Now, since 1979, Weird Al has released 14 studio albums. He's won 5 Grammys. He's toured the world and played iconic venues like Madison Square Garden and Carnegie Hall. You can even buy a Weird Al chia pet. If that's not a mark of success, I don't know what is. And after nearly 50 years in the industry, he does not seem to be slowing down. Right now, Weird Al is touring his massive multimedia comedy rock show across North America. It's called the Bigger and Weirder Tour. He's bringing the show to a handful of Canadian cities, including Montreal, for the Just for Laughs Festival on July the 25th. Now, a little while ago, Q guest host Ali Hassan caught up with the pop culture icon Weird Al. They talked about why his music seems to speak to so many generations of people, how Al actually considers himself a pretty shy person, despite the confidence he presents to the world, and why he thinks AI is, quote, mostly evil. Here's their conversation.
1: Hi, Al.
2: Hey, how are you?
1: Just so we set up for the audience what kind of a machine you are, I want to let people know that you just did this North American tour last year, 75 shows. You were on the road for 6 months. What's motivating the decision where you go, I know we were just out there on this gigantic tour, but I want to get back out there?
2: Well, we did 75 shows last year, about a 3 month tour. And at the end of 3 months, normally I'm done for a while. I'm like, oh, thank goodness, that was great, but I'm glad to be home. And at the end of the tour, I was kind of like, no, I want to do more. And I'm with the expanded band, and it's such a family on the road, and we're having such a good time. And the shows were all selling out, so it's like, why should we stop? Let's do some more of these things.
1: That's nice. And I have read that, you know, that touring part and that performing part is what you really love most about your whole life. And I read that you don't really enjoy the writing and recording process as much. What do you find challenging about those aspects of your life?
2: Well, it's not that I don't enjoy it. Recording is actually pretty fun. I mean, I don't mind spending 10, 12 hours a day in the studio. I get very focused. I'm very detail oriented. Writing is harder for me just because I really have to kind of really focus on it. My wife says that I look like a zombie walking around the house because I'm so in my own head when I'm writing. I guess I'm probably a little hard to be around, but performance is just the joy. It's just like, you know, I'm not doing anything creative per se. I'm just, you know, on stage acting like a maniac, and people are loving it, and it's 100% a good time. So that never gets old.
1: Sure. Jerry Seinfeld famously talked about joke writing as being drudgery. And part of you has to enjoy drudgery because it's such a big part of, you know, getting you to the place where you want to be eventually, which is on stage and performing. Can I ask you what song is your favorite to perform right now?
2: I've been saying Yoda because that's the last song in the show, and that means the show's almost over.
1: That goes against everything we've just been talking about. You love performing,
2: well,
1: and then you
2: leave. I do, but after 2+ hours, I'm tired.
1: Of course, yeah, no, 2+ hours, that's no joke. And you know, the audiences, I've been watching some of these clips. I've been reading about this very eclectic audience. It's almost like a wrestling event where you have your kids, you have people in their 20s, right up until people in their 60s, from all walks of life. And I don't know, what binds, besides their love for you and your music, what binds all these people together? What is the common thing about all these people?
2: They're just fans of comedy and music, and it boggles my mind how multi-generational the fan base is. I mean, you pinpointed it. I mean, you look out into the audience, and it's every demographic imaginable. And you know, when I started out in the 80s, I think my core audience was mostly like teenage boys. But over the years, those boys grew up and had their own families, and now they're bringing their kids and in some cases their grandchildren to the shows. So it's amazing, and everybody's enjoying the show on a different level. Like, you know, the people that were into me in the 80s, you know, they love the oldies.

0: you interact with your fans all the time, and people share all these stories with you, personal stuff at the end, and I think that brings you a lot of joy and fulfillment as well. Can you share a story that sticks out to you that a fan is?
1: Oh gosh, I mean, there's so many. I mean, I love meeting the fans, and you know, sometimes after a long show, I like sign autographs for like 2 hours after that. So it wears me down. But I mean, what keeps me awake is just hearing these stories from people, and I mean, some of them are really heart wrenching. I mean, you know, I sometimes I think, oh, I'm just doing this silly music, and like, what good is it? And people tell me how it like got them out of depression, how it helped them like when they're going through chemo. Some people telling me that like my music stopped them from killing themselves. I mean, it's like really severe things, you know, that I hear, and it's you know, sometimes you know I'm practically sobbing at these stories because you know it really affects me to hear how much in my own small way I've affected their lives.
0: It's very beautiful. I'll just share one thing with our audience. There's a New York Times Magazine article. I think it was Sam Sherman was the name of the author.
1: Sam Anderson, maybe?
0: Sam Anderson. I apologize. Yeah, Sam Anderson wrote this beautiful piece that almost had me in tears, just that article about what it meant to be part of a show. He went a little bit begrudgingly. He was like, no, Weird Al music is something that was a very private experience for me. Headphones, personal, chuckling to myself. He's like, what happens at a concert? And he talked about it being almost like a religious experience. It's so beautiful. It's such an amazing thing. Yeah. And he also shared, you know, how giving you are at the end of your show. And I think that's amazing. And, you know, just speaking about comedy, sometimes when you have to explain a joke to somebody, it really ruins the magic. And the same way, I was like, oh, man, learning about Weird Al, well, I've appreciated you so much musically. Learning about may take out the magic here. And that happens to not be the case at all. It is so interesting to read about your life. There's so many contradictions in Weird Al. You know, right from the beginning, you know, you had a sheltered life. You know, you're a self-professed nerd, but you were also the valedictorian of your high school.
1: Yeah.
0: You got this architectural degree. You had a degree in architecture, and then you went directly to work in a mailroom. Right? I mean, there's all these things like that. Yep. It is so very interesting. And I wanted to ask about these mailroom days. You've told this story before about how you were pretty unconvinced that you would find success, but I'm hoping you'll tell this story the day in the mailroom where you were working there and something happened that changed your mind, if you can share that.
1: Yeah. So right out of college, I had a degree in architecture, which I decided about my junior year in college I was never actually going to use, but I figured, well, I should probably graduate and get the degree anyway. But then I went right to work at a mailroom for Westwood One, which was a radio syndication company. In fact, they syndicated the Dr. Demento show, which is where I got my break. And I worked there for a couple of years working in the mailroom. And all this time, I was trying to solicit a record deal, which I finally got. And I signed this like draconian deal in 1982, I guess it was. But they didn't give me like a big stack of money and say, oh, congratulations, you're a rock star. They just like, you know, say, well, we'll see if you sell any albums. So I'm still working for close to minimum wage in the mailroom all this time while I've got a record out. And one morning when I went to the post office to pick up the bag of mail, which I, not that part of my job description, and sticking out of the bag was the new Billboard magazine. And I opened it up and thumbed through it and went to the Hot 100 chart. And I found my new single was on the Hot 100. And that was the moment I thought, oh, maybe I should give notice at work. Maybe I should try this Weird Al thing full time now.
0: Yeah, that'll do it, being in the radio. And I remember you said that you used to do deliveries as a mailroom guy too, and you used to do deliveries to your future record company, and then one day they have a little party for you and people are like, isn't that the delivery guy? What's he doing at this party? What's he doing here? I love that. That's just so fantastic. Was there a turning point where you went from sort of making music in anonymity to everybody knowing who you were? Was there a point where you remember that turning?
1: Yeah, it was Edith.

0: I mean, it was literal overnight fame because MTV had that kind of power at the time. This would have been like, you know, 1984. And people, you know, if you remember that era, I mean, people of my age group were obsessed with MTV. I mean, it was like video wallpaper. You had it on your TV all the time. And if something was in hot rotation, that meant it got played 7-8 times a day. So if you went into hot rotation, which Eat It did, people knew that song. Like, and you know, I went really overnight from being like a guy that, you know, nobody knew essentially to like, oh, there's the Eat It guy. People were staring at me in public and pointing at me and like, wow, this is different. I haven't had this before in my life.
1: Staring and pointing, living the life. I would have never thought, you know, you were a shy kid because of the way those videos portrayed you or you portrayed yourself in the videos. But reading about you, you find out that you're a shy kid playing the accordion. And how do you go from that to, you know, arenas and videos and putting yourself out there? Is it like a persona that you would put on, or was it just gradually becoming less and less shy?
0: A little bit of all of the above. I mean, I still essentially consider myself a fairly shy person. I mean, obviously there's a side of me that can go out on an arena stage and be crazy for 2 hours. But, you know, in social situations, I'm not super outgoing. I don't light up a room when I go into a party. You know, I keep to myself a lot. I'm essentially a fairly quiet person. Having said that, over the course of my life, I've learned to turn it on when I need to, and match other people's energy and things like that. And I definitely have the side of me that can really act like a lunatic if the situation demands it. So, it's not, you know, being this outgoing and gregarious and wacky isn't something that's a 24-hour-a-day thing. It's something that I save for, you know, proper moments. I still kind of am that shy kid inside.
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2: I'm Garvey Bailey, and for Tom Power, you're in the middle of guest host Ali Hassan's conversation with the pop culture icon, Weird Al Yankovic. Now, Weird Al's been making parodies of popular music since the 80s, and in 2026, he's still on the road. He's selling out huge arenas and touring the world. Now, throughout his whole career, Weird Al has always gotten permission from an artist to parody their music. Huge artists have happily obliged, people like Kurt Cobain, Michael Jackson, and Madonna, just to name a few. But in the next bit, Ali Hassan wanted to know about the one artist that got away.
0: Yeah, Prince has always been the one that never wanted me to do anything with his music. And it's not that he didn't have a good sense of humor. He just was very, very, very protective of his work. And he just didn't like the whole concept of parodies and just didn't want anybody messing with his music.
1: Was it a thing where you had the songs fully ready and then you'd go and ask for permission? Or did you have some start of it and you're like, this has got potential, let me get the permission before I go too far into this process?
0: A couple times we had the whole song, but after the first two turndowns, Then we just started pitching ideas like, well, how about this one? Well, yeah. How about this idea? And then it was like, no. And then after about half a dozen turn downs, we kind of got the idea. Yeah, he just doesn't want it to happen at all.
1: Who had your favorite response to you asking permission to parody one of their songs?
0: Oh, my goodness. Well, I mean, I guess I have to say Michael Jackson, because that kind of really turned my life around, because, you know, I'd done a few parodies before I did my Michael Jackson parodies. But at the time, people were kind of hemming and hawing, like, oh, who's this Weird Al guy? He wants to do what? And it was a little harder to get permissions from people and blessings. But after Michael Jackson said yes to Eat It, which kind of blew me away, because, you know, again, you have to remember 1984, Michael Jackson was as the biggest entity in the known universe. I mean, huge beyond imagination. And he said yes to this silly little parody. And as soon as Michael Jackson said okay, then everybody else was like, oh, well, Michael Jackson says it's okay, I guess it's okay.
6: Have some more yogurt, have some more Spam. It doesn't matter if it's fresh or canned, just eat it, eat it.
1: I wanted to ask you this. You've seen this music career, but this music industry change so much over time. You know, you've mentioned the top 100, the Hot 100, pardon me, and there are probably people in the music industry right now who don't know what that is. I mean, things have changed so much over, or, you know, since the 80s. Do you think making a career in musical parody would is still a viable thing?
0: I don't know. I've talked a lot about the monoculture, because, you know, we don't quite have that anymore. That's one of the reasons I was able to thrive in the 80s and 90s so much, is because everybody knew what I was making fun of, because everybody knew what was on MTV. The radio playlists were, you know, more conducive to, you know, showcasing the superstars and the biggest hits. And now everybody's into their micro niches and their subgenres and things they like to listen to, which is great, but it's a little bit harder to determine songs that everybody knows, because I don't know that that exists quite as much as it did a few decades ago. So that's been a problem for me.
1: It's like a television, you know, in an office you have this water cooler talk, but you could have eight people around a quote unquote water cooler and no one's watched the same TV show.
0: Right, right.
1: Like, what do we have in common here? What am I supposed to do? You said that your last album, Mandatory Fun, which I can't believe it was 12 years ago.
0: Yeah.
1: Was or will likely be your last. On behalf of your fans, I should start by saying, how dare you? but no, obviously, fair enough. I mean, you've made a lot of great records and you know, raked in the awards on these. But why does that album feel like the right place to end off as far as album releases go?
0: It was the last album on my record contract. When I signed my record contract in 1982, it was for 10 albums. And that does not at all mean that my record label thought I was going to be making 10 albums with them. That it was just a draconian thing where it's like, well, on the extremely off chance that you're successful, we've got you for 10 albums. One of those kind of deals. And as it turns out, I was pretty successful. And they renegotiated my contract twice, and then it became a 14 album contract. Mm-hmm. So in just 32 short years, I was able to fulfill my contractual obligations, and Mandatory Fun was the last album on that contract. And I just didn't want to re-sign with anybody. I just wanted to, you know, put out music when I felt like it and not be tied to the album format. Because another thing is, like, you know, a lot of my songs are semi-topical, and it was always a real puzzle for me to put out albums when, you know, I want everything to be, you know, of the moment and feel current and contemporary. Sure, but sure. Like, you know, if I come up with a great idea, it's like, okay, now I need 11 more songs so I can put out the album, you know?

0: I have to say, I haven't been super prolific in terms of releasing new songs in the last 12 years. But I have to say, I do enjoy the freedom and the absence of pressure that I felt while I was under contract.
1: I never considered that mandatory fun could be could be a negative thing, but it feels like I'm obliged contractually to have this fun. I thought it was about us.
0: Yeah.
1: You must have fun, fans. It was almost about you, yourself.
0: Yeah, the title has many different meanings.
1: Oh, my God. I never even considered that until this moment. I wanted to ask you about, you know, the part that you don't, the parts that, that's not as exciting is the writing of the music. And now with AI... And by the way, the weirdest thing is when you type in Weird Al, it looks like it says Weird AI. Weird Al looks like Weird AI. I keep seeing that.
0: I'm
1: like,
0: I
1: get that the hell out of my mind here. Why am I? But is that something, you know, what are your feelings on that? Because you didn't particularly enjoy, as a detail-oriented guy, it was a lot of work to do the writing. But do you feel like protective of that process? Would you ever use a ChatGPT or whatever, some sort of AI bot to be like, okay, help me through the chorus of this or anything? I mean, I think I know your answer, Al, but I ask it.
0: No, I would not do that. It's not a useful tool for me. AI is not good with humor for one thing. I've seen parody songs written by AI. And they are about on the level of the kind of mail I would get in the 80s from 12-year-old boys saying, here, I got an idea for you.
1: Sure.
0: So it's not like horrible, but it's not good.
1: Yeah.
0: You know?
1: Yeah.
0: And I just don't like the whole idea of AI. I don't think that AI is 100% evil, but I think it's mostly evil.
1: Yeah.
0: So I really kind of want to distance myself from that. I don't want to have really anything to do with it.
1: Great to hear. Exact answer I was hoping to hear. And if you had said the opposite, I would have been, a little part of me would have broke inside. on the note of, you know, you're saying you haven't been as prolific about the writing, which doesn't, you know, change anything as far as you're performing and people coming out to see you. But is there a pop song lately that you've heard in the last year or two where you say, yes, I can work with this, or even a kernel of an idea has formed where you're like, I think I should do something with this?
0: Yeah, I hate to say this, but my antenna has been kind of down for quite some time. I'm not really focused on the Billboard charts or looking at what's the next big thing right now. Right now, I'm just focused on the tour. Beyond that, I'm focused on various TV and film projects. We've got a Broadway jukebox musical, which is in pre-production. So I'm just trying to, you know, I'm certainly not shying away from music, but I'm just trying to, at this point in my life, just try other things I haven't done yet and just see what else I can have fun with.
1: Sounds like you've got some great irons in a roaring fire of creativity, even without that that writing process. And I'm so happy to have been able to do this deep dive on you, Al, and been able to talk to you about this. I'm so happy you continue to do what you do. Thank you so much.
0: Well, this is a pleasure. Thank you so much.
2: That was Q guest host Ali Hassan's conversation with Weird Al Yankovic. Weird Al is currently touring his bigger and weirder tour across North America. Along with a few Canadian dates, you can see Weird Al perform for free at this year's Just for Laughs Festival in Montreal on July 25th. For tickets for his other dates, go to weirdal.com. Coming up on the show, the acclaimed director Clement Virgo is back with a new film out in theaters now. He'll tell you about the real life story that inspired the film and why he feels scared about releasing it out into the world. I'm Garvey Bailey, and Q's back in a bit.
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2: Garfield Bailey in for Tom Power. You're listening to Q. You know when you watch a movie or maybe you hear a song and you immediately know who made it? Because that artist just has this undeniable signature style that they put into all of their work. Well, that's how I feel about the director Clement Virgo. I would know a Clement Virgo film from a mile away. I'm talking about films like Rude, Lie With Me, and his last one, Brother, which won 12 Canadian Screen Awards. Clement's also directed some major TV series like The Wire and Billions and The L Word. And you might have also watched the miniseries The Book of Negroes on CBC. And now, for his latest film, he's turned the true story of a teenage girl who escapes the antebellum South for Canada into a dark and timeless fairy tale. The film, it's called Steal Away, and it's based on a historical nonfiction book by Canadian author Carolyn Smarts Frost. But for this retelling, Clement Virgo leans into Afrofuturism, which is a blend of science fiction and history and fantasy rooted in Black culture and aesthetics. The movie is set in an unclear time period and focuses on the intense relationship between a sheltered white teenage girl named Fanny and a young Black refugee named Cecile, who's taken in by Fanny's wealthy family. Women are at the center of everything in this film. Clement Virgo stopped by the Q studio earlier this week to talk about the film, and we got into why he wanted to challenge himself to tap into his feminine energy to tell this story. Hello, and how are you?
6: Good, good. It's been a minute.
2: It's
6: been a minute, Garvey. Yeah.
2: It's good nice. To see you. It's nice to reconnect.
6: Yes, I think, you know, we were just talking. I think I met you back in the day in the 90s, I think 93 or 94.
2: Oh, my goodness. We were both 3 years old.
6: Yes, I think you were dancer, painter.
2: I was doing all kinds of stuff. You're just going to expose me just like that, right off the top.
6: Well, you know.
2: I like it.
6: But this is great.
2: I'm excited about talking about this film. First of all, congratulations.
6: Thank you
2: on
6: so much.
2: It.
6: Thank you.
2: How are you feeling now that, you know, people are seeing it? It's out in the world.
6: The truth, I feel, you know, I feel vulnerable. I mean, every film that you make, you feel like, okay, you expose a bit of yourself. And this film was very different from my last film. And so it's out in the world. It opened on Friday against The Odyssey. So it's me battling out with Christopher Nolan.
2: Oh, Christopher!
6: but yeah, you know, it's out in the world, and as a filmmaker making these films, each one is a miracle, and you know, it's always very exposing and very vulnerable.
2: I find it interesting that someone with as prolific a career as yours and having done so many things that you feel vulnerable. I find that really interesting. It's so interesting to me. Can we talk about the story?
6: Sure.
2: At the center of this film, we will talk about your vulnerability. Okay. I want to talk about the story at the center of this film. It's based on, like I said, the Carolyn Smarts Frost nonfiction book, "Steal Away Home," which is about a teenage girl. She escapes to Canada from the antebellum South. So you get this book. You read the story.
6: Right.
2: What struck you about the story when you first read it?
6: Well, it's a fascinating story. It's about this young white woman, Fanny, who is gifted this young Black woman, Cecile, as a slave. Mm-hmm. I was very sort of curious about that relationship. But you know, as a few years ago, about 10 years ago, I made a series for the CBC actually, called The Book of Negroes.
2: Of course,
6: a book by Lawrence Hill, and it sort of treads on similar territory. And I, you know, but I didn't want to go back to that territory. I didn't want to go back to that history. So I wanted to find a language or to find a new way to kind of tell that story. And so, you know, creating this genre piece in some ways, a film that kind of, it's a bit of a mashup, it's a bit of a play with kind of dark fairy tale elements and Afrofuturistic elements to kind of tell a kind of thriller, horror, mm-hmm. psychological drama of these two young women infatuated with each other.
2: We need to talk a little bit deeper about all of that. But I also want to ask you about your wife, Tamara, mm-hmm. Tamara Faithberger, who helped you write this screenplay.
6: Yeah.
2: What was it like to... I just want to know what that sort of dynamic ends up being. Like, how did it all play out? Were you working from home? Did you just sit over the film script together? How did it work?
6: Well, I mean, first of all, it's not my first collaboration with Tamara. Back in the day, she wrote her first novel, a book called Lie With Me.
2: Yes.
6: And we were just going out at the time, and she showed me. She showed me her first novel, and I read it and loved it, and we collaborated. Well, she basically wrote the screenplay for Lie With Me. And after I read this book, Steal Away Home, you know, I'm a middle-aged man, and Tamara writes these great novels about young women, and so it felt natural for me to just ask her to take a look at the story and to kind of see if there's a, you know, if she would be interested in working and kind of collaborating with me on the screenplay.
2: Mm-hmm.
6: Yeah, so it was fun. It was easy.
2: Beautiful. The story centers around this relationship between these two girls. So we have the sheltered teenager in Fanny, and then we have the refugee, Cecile, a Black woman who's taken in by Fanny's wealthy family. The time period, it's unclear.
6: Yes.
2: And the world these two girls exist in, it feels like it's Alice Through the Looking Glass. Like, yes. It's a magical sort of surreal world. And I read that you were taken with Afrofuturism to tell the story. What makes Afrofuturism the right vehicle for you? What was it about it that clicked to you that, oh yeah, this is a great vehicle for this story?
6: Well, it's part of it is for me is this idea of you know, Black people in the future and how that connects to the past. Mm-hmm. And because the original novel took place in the past, and it's about these two young women from Kentucky, and this idea that for me, the past rhyming, you know, and we see that playing out today, mm-hmm. you know, and so, you know, I mean, without giving away spoilers, there's a scene in the film where, at the end, where we get a sense of the future of Cecile, mm-hmm. Going on this journey into the future, and I wanted it to connect to the past. So this idea of to kind of reconcile our kind of diasporic history, mm-hmm. and the survival and the struggle, and the sense of resilience that African peoples face. I wanted to kind of cloak it in mm-hmm. a kind of futuristic pseudo sci-fi elements, you know, and to kind of say, yes, that's, you know, even though there was a the transatlantic slave trade and the struggles that Black folks in the diaspora have endured, that we're here in the present and we'll be here in the future.
2: That's right. And there's magic in it.
6: Yes.
2: You know,
6: yes.
2: There's magic in it, and there's magic that lives kind of within us. And I think you pulled that part of it out as
6: yeah.
2: well.
6: Yeah, I think magic is a good word. I mean, you know, I've been asked about those elements, the kind of fairy tales, you know, Afrofuturist element. I mean, I was born in Jamaica, you know, and so the idea of magic and reality operating on the same plane is not unusual for me. And I've always kind of played with that in, you know, with my films to try to reconcile that, you know, to kind of say, you know, magic and reality coexist. And yeah, and some folks might not react to that, but I love it. I love the idea of that, you know, and you see it in certain cinemas. You see it, you know, in African cinema, you see it in, you know, sort of Latin American cinema. You see a lot of that kind of sense of magic and reality coexisting on the same plane.
2: I'm Garvey Bailey. You're listening to Q, and you're in the middle of my conversation with director and filmmaker Clement Virgo. We've been talking about Clement's latest film, which just hit theaters last week. It's called Steal Away, and it takes the real-life story of a Black girl who escapes the antebellum South and turns it into a dark and timeless fairy tale. Clement was just talking about using Afrofuturism to tell this story and how mixing magic with reality was something he was used to growing up as a Jamaican kid. But something he wasn't as familiar with was leaning into feminine energy and telling stories about girls, especially since his last film, Brother, was about two boys growing up in Toronto in the 90s, and it dealt with masculinity and identity. So I asked him what it felt like having to lean into his feminine side to create this new film.
6: I wanted to kind of just see if I could do it as a filmmaker, just kind of soften up and have this experience and just have a different lens on how I see. You know, and I wanted to make sure I had a lot of collaborators that were women around me, you know, so I had a DP. A DP is someone, you know, the person, the cinematographer, you know, she's from Sweden, Sophie Vinquist. I wanted to make sure I had that. Of course, the costume and hair, I wanted to also female. The production designer was a female. So I really wanted to surround myself with strong women. Of course, Tamar was also there. Surround myself with women, strong women that would help me to tell the story. And to kind of push myself a little bit as an artist, you know, and just have them challenge me on some of my perspective.
2: Did you feel yourself changing through the process? Did you feel a shift?
6: I felt a kind of surrender, you know. I felt a kind of like letting go, a sense of don't hold on so tight, you know, to your perspective, what you think is real as a filmmaker. Allow the kind of uncertainty of being on set and not being sure what's going to happen play out, and have a different kind of, you know, as a director, you're always trying to solve problems. Like you have to, there's a problem that you need to solve. But sometimes you just have to feel it as opposed to trying to solve it, you know?
2: Yes. That's a very woman thing to do. That's what we do. I'm just telling you, you learned something that day. Adding spoilers to the mix, there is a choice you made in the film that I thought that was really interesting. Okay. At the end of the film, you include these historical photos.
6: Yes.
2: Can you explain a little bit about those photos and why you wanted to include them?
6: Yeah, the photos are of young children in servitude, you know, and there's a history of
2: and they're real photos.
6: They're archival photos of real children who worked on plantations and who were born into servitude. And so I wanted to, even though the film is a bit of a is kind of constructed as a fantasy, I wanted the last imagery to remind the audience that this is real, that this history is real, you know? So that's why I have them at the end.
2: I think it's really cool that, again, it talks to the past, speaking to the present, speaking to the future.
6: Yeah.
2: The way that ripples out is very
6: Do you feel
2: cool.
6: like we're living in the past now?
2: Yeah. Yeah. I think every day that I open the news, I have to think about that. I have to think about where we're going. because to me, I'm frightened by it.
6: Yes.
2: You know, and I think about ways to not live my life in fear. Do you think about it?
6: Well, yeah, you know, I think...
2: Obviously, I do.
6: You know, and also that sense of fragility.
2: Yeah.
6: You know, maybe it's post-COVID. You know, there's a sense that
2: maybe it's just being Jamaican. We just think that way. It's just like, when's the next terrible thing going to happen? What am I going to do about it? Let's keep it moving.
6: That sense that. You know, just like little things, you know, this is not a spoiler. You mentioned that Cecile is a refugee, you know. The sense of people moving across borders is not new. You know, that's throughout history and throughout time. Refugees seek an asylum.
2: Yeah.
6: You know, I mean, it's very biblical. I mean, I think it's one of the first sort of...
2: Well, wasn't Jesus the first,
6: right.
2: Mary and Joseph going through asking, can I lie here?
6: Is there space in the inn, you know? And so that's not new, you know? The sense of sort of othering your neighbor, you know, is not new.
2: Yeah.
6: And so... You know, the language that, you know, is used currently, you know, I wanted it to echo all of that history without being didactic.
2: Yeah.
6: With, you know, trying to create a story that was, you know, tense and suspenseful, but also make you think, like I say, just have you kind of lean in.
2: Yeah.
6: And kind of trying to puzzle out this film.
2: You had your son on set.
6: I did,
2: for
6: yeah.
2: this film. You yes. laugh.
6: Yes, we did.
2: What was it like working with him? And did he unlock anything new for you in having him there?
6: Yeah, it was great to share that experience with him, you know, with him and Tamara. It's not only my son, it's our son.
2: That's right. What's his name?
6: His name is Wolf.
2: Wolf, right.
6: His name is Wolf, and he's in Ottawa right now. But yeah, it was a wonderful experience to kind of say, you know, this is what your father does, and he was a production, he was a production assistant. So was that, you know, what that meant is that whatever anyone needs, a coffee, he was a gopher, you know. But he also wrangled the actors, and so it was a wonderful experience to be in Belgium because we shot the film in Belgium, to have our son as part of the. Experience. And, you know, I was happy that we could share that time together.
2: Mm-hmm. Did you find yourself, sometimes when I have my daughter around me when I'm working, I find myself looking at myself a little bit closer, like in examining how I'm interacting with people and examining who I am?
6: Absolutely.
2: Did you find that was happening?
6: Yes, I was much more self-aware. Self-aware of how I interacted as, because, you know, as a director, you are the leader of the set.
2: Mm-hmm.
6: You set the tone for the set. And so I was very conscious of, making sure I set a good example, you know, and there's a lot of pressure and there's lots of stress that comes up every day. And so he was very intimate with those sort of stresses. So, I was very conscious of making sure that to show him that you could be calm under pressure.
2: Yes. Yes. Always teaching.
6: Yes.
2: I heard that there was a story about him helping to pick out a song.
7: Hi, I'm Phil Latzman. 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
1: Jesse Norman is one of them.
2: Yeah.
1: You know, on my last film, it was Nina Simone.
2: Yes.
1: I just like the sound of a soulful black female voice in the film.
2: I'm here for you whenever you need me. You've been making TV and films for a long time. And one thing that I can say about you and the films that you make is that there is a very specific Clement Virgo DNA that I...
1: Yeah.
2: That, oh, yeah. Something that a little while ago I was talking about Duke Ellington and his... He had this push to always have whatever he was doing, whether it was working with an orchestra or as a soloist or a small ensemble, doesn't matter what it was, it had to feel like Duke Ellington. Everyone had to know that was... Right. I feel like that there's this thing.
1: Hold on. Did you just compare me and Duke Ellington?
2: Well,
1: is that what you just did?
2: Kind of.
1: the goat of jazz. No, but no, I know what you mean.
2: Do you know what I mean? Like, you have this thing that says, when I watch something, I turn it on, I was like, oh, that's a Clement Virgo. He directed this, for sure.
1: Yeah.
2: Like, there is a DNA that runs through it. And I wonder if you have any idea what that defining thing is. Can you define what that is?
1: I can't really define what that aesthetic or that interest is. But, I find myself... I think that it's hard for artists to hide themselves of who they are and what their preoccupations are. Mm-hmm. And there's certain sort of themes and ideas and preoccupations that I think recur in my films. Certain things, people point that out. I think strong women, even though a film like Brother is very masculine, at the heart of that film is a mother,
2: mm-hmm.
1: And mm-hmm. so I think there's certain thematic elements that I, I gravitate to. Relationships, intimate relationships between people, I really gravitate to. A kind of tenderness, gentleness between people that I think, I'm always trying to figure, sort of entangle. So yeah, me and Duke have...
2: You and Duke. You're in the same sentence now, my friend.
1: But I love to recognize a filmmaker's approach. You know that no other filmmaker could have made this film. For me, I love that. I don't like seeing a generic film. I love, everyone by this point know what a Tarantino film is or a Christopher Nolan film or a Spielberg film.
2: That's right.
1: We all recognize the DNA of those films.
2: Mm-hmm.
1: And, as an artist, you hope that you have, that whatever voice you have, people could take a look at it and recognize it instantly.
2: Mm-hmm. Does that idea, as that evolves, does it push you to take more risks? Like, do you want is risk a part of the DNA? Because I feel like it is.
1: I think so. I mean, Lie With Me was a big risk, and this film was a big risk, and even Brother was a big risk.
2: Yeah.
1: And so this, I think that I'm always trying to push myself to experiment, and Steelaway is, an experiment. Only time will tell if it was a successful experiment. But for me, I have to challenge myself, I have to push myself, I have to be scared, mm-hmm. To make the film. And this one scared me a little bit.
2: It did.
1: It did.
2: Well, you know what? We're all the better for it. I want you to be afraid all the time.
1: Well, thank you.
2: Does having your family so close to you in a production like this, does that help to mitigate the idea of risk or whatever it is that you might be afraid of?
1: Yeah. I mean, it's always good when you're, challenging yourself to have people that care about you, that around you, to make sure, because it's comforting, mm-hmm. to

0: to know that you're not alone.
1: Yeah.
0: In you know, and sometimes as artists, you think you're alone because it's a very kind of lonely experience, and we live so much in our heads, and so sometimes it's nice to look up and say, to see your family or people that care about you, to say, oh, I'm not so alone.
1: Yeah. Thank you so much for the film and for the work, past, present, and future work.
0: Thank you so much.
1: I expect more. It's been a pleasure talking to you.
0: Thank you. Thank you for having me.
1: Clement Virgo is the director of the new movie Steal Away. It's out in theaters right now. And that's it. That brings us to the end of the show today. Tomorrow on Q, Carissa Hendricks is many things: a magician, comedian, fire eater, and the creative force behind the well-beloved internet sensation Lucy Darling. Carissa will be here to tell you about finding community with a group of magicians in Calgary and what it's like being a woman in a heavily male-dominated field. I hope you come back to have a listen. I'm Garby Bailey, sitting in for Tom Power. Catch you next time.

0: It's 3 o'clock.
1: Good morning. The Supreme Court ruled President Trump couldn't use one particular law to wage a trade war. Since then, Trump has turned to other laws to create new tariffs. The latest went into effect overnight. It's Morning Edition from NPR News. Police in Madison, Wisconsin shot and killed a man they were trying to arrest. They claimed he pulled a knife and there was a struggle. I'm Martinez.
2: And I'm Michelle Martin. Witness video of

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1: This is KJZZ's Morning Edition. I'm Bruce Drummond.
2: We understand. 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
1: Confidential. It's an important tool for reporters to have, to be able to rely on sources and tell the public things that the government may not want them to know, things that may make the government uncomfortable.
2: Do you mind if I ask you this? That the Times prevailed this week. I'm imagining that this is still traumatic. I don't know if that's the right word here. It's upsetting. I think nobody. I mean, the Times has a very strong record of, you know, fighting what it considers to be, you know, unwarranted government intrusion into news gathering. I don't think anybody likes being sued. I don't think anybody likes being subpoenaed. I don't think anybody likes being brought before the government to try to force them to do their job in a way that they don't want to do. Do you mind just sharing, if you wouldn't mind, like what's the impact on something like this?
1: I think it creates a certain amount of resolve, but I agree with you that it's concerning. As happy as we were yesterday about the decision, we also realized it should never have come to that. We shouldn't have had to be there. And I think that the Times feels that it not only needs to protect its own reporters and then only needs to uphold the law in this important area, but also to be there because we know that other news organizations may not have the resources, may not have the inclination, but need the protection. And if we can lead the way on that, we're going to. I think the thing that has really impressed me is that our reporters and our editors have made very clear they are not stopping reporting on the administration, and they're not stopping reporting on whatever problems the plane has.
2: That is David McCraw, the lead newsroom lawyer for the New York Times. Mr. McCraw, thank you so much for joining us.
1: Thank you.
2: This is Morning Edition from NPR News. Our theme music was inspired by B.J. Lederman. I'm Michelle Martin.
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5: November's general election is shaping up after this week's primaries pick party nominees. 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
4: Well, clear skies early on this Friday morning in the valley. Temperatures staying in the 90s this morning, but it should be a little bit cooler today. We hit 114 yesterday. We'll drop to about 109 for a high today. And we do have a chance of showers starting tomorrow through the weekend, but the high heat still not done with us. 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
6: Good morning. The Supreme Court ruled President Trump couldn't use one particular law to wage a trade war. Since then, Trump has turned to other laws to create new tariffs. The latest went into effect overnight. It's Morning Edition from NPR News.
4: In KJZZ News at 5:04, officials are looking into why 900 election ballots weren't delivered in Navajo County.
6: Police in Madison, Wisconsin shot and killed a man they were trying to arrest. They claimed he pulled a knife and there was a struggle. I'm Martinez.
2: And I'm Michelle Martin. Witness video appears to show the man on the ground when an officer fires. Also, can the U.S. pressure Nicaragua into holding elections? It's Friday, July 24th. On this day in 1851, England updated its tax system. Instead of asking people what they earned, the government taxed based on how many windows their house had. That led to new buildings without enough fresh air, so the tax went out the window. News is next.
7: Live from NPR News in Washington, I'm Janine Hurst. President Trump's latest round of tariffs, imposing 10% to 12.5% levies on imports from 60 trading partners, is prompting criticism from around the world. As Esme Nicholson reports, Trump claims the countries have failed to adequately enforce a ban on goods made with forced labor.
8: European Union Foreign Policy Chief Kaya Kallas has dismissed the U.S. rationale for new tariffs, calling claims that Europe is lax when it comes to forced labor unfounded. Kallas is demanding evidence from the White House to support the allegations. Drawing comparisons between U.S. and EU labor laws, Kallas asserts that we have paid leave and we have very good working conditions. Kallas

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1: And this is Morning Edition on a Friday morning on KJZZ 91.5. In 10 minutes on the Marketplace Morning Report, earlier this month, a Manhattan building that was undergoing office to residential conversion buckled. Can New York City build affordable housing safely? That story plus all of the morning's business news is at 5:52 on KJZZ 91.5, bringing you the business world every morning.
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1: In a check of news from KJZZ at 5:43, a United Airlines passenger jet made an emergency landing at Luke Air Force Base earlier this week due to severe weather and low fuel. As KJZZ's Connor Greenwald reports, newly obtained radio transmissions lend further insight into the ordeal.
3: Severe monsoon weather stopped all traffic coming and going from Phoenix Sky Harbor Monday evening around 8:30. But United Flight 2078, inbound from Houston's George Bush Intercontinental Airport, had less than 2 hours of fuel remaining. The crew considered landing at a few different airports in the West Valley, including Goodyear and Glendale, but the runways were not long enough for this aircraft, a Boeing 737 with 160 souls on board. Then, the air traffic controller suggested the only runway that was big enough.
4: If you're in an emergency, but they have a 10,000-foot, 150-foot wide runway at Luke Air Force Base.
5: Okay, let's do Luke Air Force Base.
3: The flight landed safely, and the passengers were bused to Sky Harbor. Connor Greenwald, KJZZ News, Phoenix.
1: 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Heading for a high of 115 today in Phoenix, it's 99 degrees at 5:44.
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0: 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I'm Amy Martinez.
7: And I'm Michelle Martin with a topic near and dear to our hearts here at Morning Edition. I'm talking about sleep. Japan's Prime Minister Sanae Takeuchi says since taking office in October of last year, she gets 0 to 3 hours of sleep a night. Her post on social media has been viewed more than 36 million times, touching off debates about work-life balance and the amount of sleep we need. So let's ask an expert. Dr. Sarah Benjamin is the medical director at the Johns Hopkins Sleep Disorder Center. Good morning, Dr. Benjamin.
8: Good morning.
7: Good. I hope I didn't interfere with your sleep.
8: No, I'm doing okay. I'm usually up at this time.
7: Okay. Is it possible to function on 0 to 3 hours a night, as Japan's prime minister says she does?
8: I would hope that 0 to 3 would be very rare. And if that's really I don't think that's really the average. Even people who are really genetically short sleepers probably get 4 to 6 hours of sleep.
7: What's the minimum amount of sleep that most adults need to function? And I mean by function, I don't mean just like stand there and exist in a zombie-like state. I mean to actually function optimally.
8: For optimal functioning, most adults need about 7 hours of sleep.
7: So if you don't get that much sleep, does it affect not just how you feel, but how you behave? Could it impair your judgment, for example? Asking for a friend.
8: Right. Well, I mean, obviously, you don't have to have that much sleep every single night. But over time, you're going to do your best if you are able to get closer to the 7 hours of sleep. And, you know, there's variations. Obviously, there's some people who are shorter sleepers and some people are longer sleepers. There are some people who really need 9+ hours of sleep to be at their best. So there's a lot of individual variation, even for adults.
7: You know, some people track their sleep on phones or apps or like those rings that are some people. What does science say about using tech to improve sleep? Does that work?
8: So it's one tool. We usually call it like the quantified self, though, if it gets, you know, too extreme. I think it's really more important to go on how you feel. But if using that tool is helpful for you and you can track yourself rather than comparing yourself to others, it could be a tool you can use along with how you're feeling to decide, you know, if this is the best sleep for you.
7: Okay. So what's your number one tip to help us sleep more and better?
8: Number one tip is hard. I think, though, when people talk about getting up, going to sleep around the same time, I think really it's more important to get up closer to the same time, to listen to your body as far as when you're tired and try to wind down and have time to wind down before going to sleep. And then just getting up consistently around the same time is going to help strengthen that.
7: So I need to keep getting up at 2 in the morning for the rest of my life. You're kind of bumming me out here, Doc.
8: Well, you're going to adapt, right? You'll adapt as your needs change, right? But I mean, obviously, this is what you need to do right now for your job. So it's a different situation than most people.
7: Okay, and before we let you go, what's your word on naps?
8: So short naps can be helpful. It's good to set a timer so that you can sleep 15, 20 minutes for a nap. That can be helpful. And if you're sleep deprived, if your regular schedule doesn't allow the full sleep, then it probably is a good idea to take that nap.
7: You hear that? I'm going to take a nap later. Okay, that's Dr. Sarah Benjamin, Medical Director at the Johns Hopkins Sleep Disorder Center. Thank you so much.
8: Thank you.
7: This is Morning Edition from NPR News. I'm Michelle Martin.
0: And I'm A. Martinez.
1: And in Phoenix, I'm Bruce Drummond, sitting in today for Phil Letzman on this Friday morning. It is Morning Edition on KJZZ. 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They voted to allow specialized pharmacies to make them despite agency scientists' recommendations against it. 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
9: Good morning. I'm Temesgan Debesai at the BBC. The Israeli Prime Minister Benjamin Netanyahu has been holding an emergency meeting after 4 Palestinians and 1 Israeli were killed in a shooting near an illegal settlement in the occupied West Bank. 8 others were injured. The BBC's Yolan Nell reports from Jerusalem.
10: The Israeli army says its troops were sent to the area after they were told a group of Israeli hikers had been attacked. The military says a Palestinian stole a weapon from the security guard of a nearby settler outpost who'd come to the scene and fired at the Israelis. The guard was killed. Soldiers are then said to have shot dead the Palestinian shooter.
9: Tens of thousands of people in southwestern France have been evacuated as wildfires spread. In the most dramatic escape, boats were used to ferry holidaymakers and residents of the Cap Ferret Peninsula, west of Bordeaux. Hugh Scorfield.
11: In a summer already badly hit by wildfires, these are the worst so far, and overnight France has called in help in the form of more water-bombing aircraft from other European countries.
9: And in soccer, the German Federation has unveiled Jurgen Klopp as the new men's head coach. The former Liverpool manager had been the favourite to get the job since the 4-time world champions bowed out of the last tournament in the round of 32. Here's the German soccer journalist Konstantin Eckner.
12: A lot of German football fans are just generally excited because Jurgen Klopp is one of the most charismatic managers in world football today.
9: I'm Temesgan Debesai at the BBC in London.
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1: 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Sunshine today, high of 115 degrees. It's 99 degrees right now at 5:52.
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14: From Marketplace in Washington, I'm Kimberly Adams. A new batch of tariffs went into effect overnight, and there's more to come. The Trump administration is trying to rebuild the tariff wall torn down by a Supreme Court ruling earlier this year. Marketplace's Nancy Marshall-Genzer joins me with the details. Good morning, Nancy.
16: Good morning.
14: Let's start with what happened overnight. What new tariffs did we wake up to this morning?
16: Well, the U.S. will now impose tariffs of 10 to 12.5% on 60 of our trading partners. The Trump administration says these new duties were imposed because those countries didn't do enough to curb forced labor. These new duties took effect just as a temporary 10% global tariff was expiring. Of course, those temporary tariffs were put in place after the Supreme Court overturned President Trump's blanket global tariffs earlier this year.
14: But there are some exceptions here. One of them apparently is instant coffee.
16: Yeah, thank God. The administration exempted some products that aren't really produced in the U.S., like instant coffee. Also, cork from Europe. Oil and natural gas are also exempted, as are products already covered by national security tariffs, things like steel and aluminum.
14: And there are more to come. There's another tariff investigation underway. What do we know so far about that?
16: Yeah, this is another investigation under Section 301 of U.S. trade law. It's looking at countries the U.S. says overproduce and sell certain products at prices so low that U.S. producers can't compete. This investigation covers 16 U.S. trading partners, including, surprise, surprise, China, also other Asian countries and the European Union. It is not clear, though, when those additional tariffs will be announced.
14: Marketplace's Nancy Marshall-Genzer. Thank you, Nancy.
16: You're welcome.
14: Let's do the numbers. The FTSE in London is up 0.4%. Dow, S&P, and NASDAQ futures are up in the 0.1% to 0.4% range, with the Dow future up 188 points. The 10-year Treasury yield is down at 4.68%. Every Friday morning, we send the best of Marketplace straight to your inbox. 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We'll get an update on new home sales later this morning. Housing affordability is an ongoing issue across the country. Mortgage buyer Freddie Mac released data Thursday showing the average long-term mortgage rate is at its highest in almost a year, with a 30-year fixed sitting at 6.58%. High rates are one issue making it hard for people to afford homes, but so is simple supply and demand. Not enough homes for all the people who want them. Lots of cities are eyeing their empty office space as a way to create more housing supply, with office to apartment conversions up at least 28% from last year. That's according to a report out earlier this year from Rent Cafe. But a recent scare in Midtown New York City, where support beams buckled inside a former office tower being converted to apartments, is increasing scrutiny on the projects. So we wanted to check in on how these office conversions have been going in New York and what lessons other cities can learn from New York's process. Here to discuss it is New York City Controller Mark Levine. Welcome to the show.
17: Thank you, Kimberly. Great to be here.
14: Overall, how has the office to residential conversion in New York been going so far?
17: Well, look, we're in the midst of the worst housing affordability crisis in New York City history. And the office to residential conversions have been one of the big bright spots, solving a problem for the city. We have tens of millions of square feet of vacant office space, especially in Midtown Manhattan coming out of the pandemic, but also leading to something positive, which is adding to our supply of housing and supply of affordable housing. It is alarming to see what's happened at the former Pfizer building. And I'm very much hoping it doesn't derail what has otherwise been a real success story for New York City.
14: What do you think it's going to take to restore folks' confidence?
17: So I think we have to both point to a solution to whatever went wrong here and remind people that we overall have a really strong record of safety in construction in New York City, and we have a very robust building code.
14: You know, a fiscal analysis was done on these conversions last year under your predecessor, looking at the cost of the tax incentives that can make these projects work. Is it your take that the numbers back the strategy?
17: Yes, actually, I do. These are big, complicated projects. To make it work, they needed a tax incentive. And the purpose...
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1: I think that other cities can take from New York's experience thus far with these conversions.
2: Look, I think probably every downtown in America is struggling right now coming out of the pandemic. We've all got to figure this out. And I think that there is a win-win here where we can solve the problem of vacant office space and solve the problem of lack of housing. It's going to require flexibility because these are complicated projects. The engineering's tough. These were not built to be apartments. The cities that are doing this, I think, are reaping the rewards. And then what you get is a vibrant 24-hour community that ends up being better for the office space that remains. And in fact, what you're seeing in Midtown is that the newer Class A office buildings are renting like gangbusters. So this also, in the end, could help save what office space remains.
1: New York City Comptroller Mark Levine, thank you so much.
2: Thank you, Kimberly.
1: Our executive producer is Nancy Fargali. Our digital team includes Antoinette Brock, Emily McCune, and Dylan Miettinen. Our engineers are Sam Keenan and David Schreck. And in Washington, I'm Kimberly Adams with the Marketplace Morning Report. 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
3: 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That is kjzz.org. 114 the high yesterday in Phoenix, up to 115 today. We have an extreme heat watch for the Phoenix area until Monday. 99 degrees still in Phoenix at 6 o'clock.
5: Good morning. Oil prices briefly hit $100 a barrel after rebels in Yemen attacked two Saudi oil tankers. And diplomats are pulling out of Iran as the fighting with the U.S. shows no sign of stopping. It's Morning Edition from NPR News.
3: In KJZZ News at 6:04, it appears a state corporation commissioner has lost his bid for re-election.
5: U.S. sailors and Marines have had their deployments extended several times, most recently to help Venezuela recover from earthquakes. I'm Michelle Martin.
6: And I'm Martinez. How are military families coping with their loved ones overseas for almost a year? Also, a conductor of the BBC Symphony Orchestra put together a mixtape of music by Ukrainian composers who never got a chance to be known worldwide. It's Friday, July 24th. On this day in 1974, the Supreme Court ruled President Richard Nixon did not have the power to keep Oval Office recordings from a special prosecutor. News is next.
1: Live from NPR News in Washington, I'm Janine Herbst. President Trump has imposed new 10 to 12.5% tariffs against 59 countries, plus the European Union, claiming those economies import goods with forced labor. This after the Supreme Court struck down other tariffs earlier this year. The U.S. Trade Representative says it covers countries responsible for 99% of all U.S. imports, but it does exempt energy and some food products. NPR's Daniel Kurtzleben has more.
7: Poll after poll shows that Americans don't like the tariffs and that their approval of the president on the economy has fallen. But whether or not Americans like them, we know the president likes tariffs. He sees them as a way to strong-arm other countries during trade negotiations. And his administration maintains that tariffs will have long-term economic benefits. Now, plenty of economists would dispute that, but all in all, these are a gamble. They're asking voters to weigh a policy they might not like against what might happen in the future.
1: And here's Daniel Kurtzleben reporting. The State Department is seeking more information about the financial dealings of an Iranian business conglomerate tied to the weapons industry. It's offering up to $15 million for information, as NPR's Michelle Kellerman reports.
8: According to the State Department, the Iranian business conglomerate Bejul Pars, or BJP, plays an important role

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1: And this is Morning Edition on KJZZ. 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Take us with you anywhere you happen to go. Thank you so much for joining us today, however you're listening. With U.S. troops deployed in the Middle East, Venezuela, and elsewhere for extended periods of time, many military families are struggling.
2: Sometimes it's really difficult. 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
1: Taking a look at international news at 6:20, there have been conflicting accounts of a clash in the north of the West Bank, in which four Palestinians and one Israeli have been killed. There's been a worrying rise in violence in the occupied West Bank as the Israeli election approaches. The BBC's Yolande Nell is in Jerusalem.
4: It began, a Palestinian witness told the BBC early in the morning, when locals in the village of Tel rushed to confront about 30 settlers who were attacking Palestinian homes. The Israeli army says its troops were sent to the area after they were told a group of Israeli hikers had been attacked. The military says a Palestinian stole a weapon from the security guard of a nearby settler outpost and fired at the Israelis. The guard was killed. Soldiers are then said to have shot dead the Palestinian shooter. In response, Israel's far-right National Security Minister Itamar Ben-Gvir has said Palestinian homes and villages in the West Bank should share the same fate as Beit Hanun in northern Gaza, which has been largely destroyed.
1: That's the BBC's Yolande Nell reporting, and you are listening to Morning Edition on KJZZ. Sunny skies today in Phoenix, 115 degrees is our forecast high. It's 98 degrees right now at 6:21.
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0: 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I'm Michelle Martin.
6: And I'm A. Martinez. Ukrainians fear that if Russia is successful in its campaign to take over the country, that Ukrainian culture will be eliminated. Dalia Stasevska was raised in Finland, but her Ukrainian father and grandmother taught her about their heritage and their music. Stasevska grew up to become one of the hottest names in the world of conducting. She's currently the principal guest conductor of the BBC Symphony Orchestra. And during her rise, she noticed something.
7: The absence of Ukrainian classical music on the concert stages, and also how little there was recorded music by Ukrainian composers. So I really thought that we need to change this.
6: Stasevska's new album is called Ukrainian Mixtape. It features the works of four Ukrainian composers seldom heard in the West.

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1: Because we know that other news organizations may not have the resources, may not have the inclination, but need the protection. And if we can lead the way on that, we're going to. I think the thing that has really impressed me is that our reporters and our editors have made very clear they are not stopping reporting on the administration, and they're not stopping reporting on whatever problems the plane has.
2: 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Mr. McCraw, thank you so much for joining us.
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2: 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Lederman. I'm Michelle Martin.
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4: 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Sunshine today and through the weekend. Warm temperatures, 115 expected today. It's 97 degrees under mostly cloudy sky, mostly clear skies, I should say, at 7 o'clock.
6: Good morning. The Supreme Court ruled President Trump couldn't use one particular law to wage a trade war. Since then, Trump has turned to other laws to create new tariffs. The latest went into effect overnight. It's Morning Edition from NPR News.
4: In KJZZ News at 7:04, officials are looking into why 900 election ballots weren't delivered in Navajo County.
6: Police in Madison, Wisconsin shot and killed a man they were trying to arrest. They claimed he pulled a knife and there was a struggle. I'm Martinez.
2: And I'm Michelle Martin. Witness video appears to show the man on the ground when an officer fires. Also, can the U.S. pressure Nicaragua into holding elections? It's Friday, July 24th. On this day in 1851, England updated its tax system. Instead of asking people what they earned, the government taxed based on how many windows their house had. That led to new buildings without enough fresh air, so the tax went out the window. News is next.
7: Live from NPR News in Washington, I'm Janine Herbst. President Trump is imposing sweeping 10% to 12.5% tariffs on 60 major U.S. trading partners today, saying they used forced labor. This after the Supreme Court struck down his previous levies. The U.S. Trade Representative's office says more than 99% of U.S. imports come from these economies, though a broad swath of goods, including those energy-related, are exempted. New airstrikes between the U.S. and Iran are impacting energy prices around the world. The U.S. military struck Iran again last night for the 13th consecutive night in a row. This as Iran says it hit U.S. targets in Bahrain and Jordan. That briefly sent oil prices higher yesterday, and gas prices in the U.S. hit an average of $4.10 for a gallon of regular today. NPR's Adil Al-Shalchi has more.
8: Brent crude oil, which is the international standard, jumped over 6% to $100 a barrel. It came after the Iran-backed Yemeni Houthis attacked two Saudi oil tankers in the Red Sea. The U.S. said last night that it completed a 13th round of strikes in Iran, attacking military command centers, drone storage facilities, and coastal surveillance sites. Iranian state media reported explosions in the southwest of the country, where some of Iran's most sensitive military and maritime areas are. Iran retaliated with its own attacks targeting U.S. bases in Bahrain and Kuwait. Hadil Al-Shalchi, NPR News, Istanbul.
7: An Indian educator whose hunger strike helped swell anti-government protesters says he's broken his fast after 26 days. NPR's Dia Hadid has more.
9: Anti-government protests escalated across India after Sanam Wangchuk was forcibly taken to a government hospital on July 18. Wangchuk broke his fast after the Prime Minister Narendra Modi addressed protesters for the first time since they began their sit-in over a month ago. Modi promised speedy trials to punish those involved in exam paper leaks. The

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1: And this is Morning Edition on KJZZ 91.5. Thanks for being with us today on this Friday morning. In 10 minutes on the Marketplace Morning Report, earlier this month, a Manhattan building that was undergoing office-to-residential conversion buckled. Can New York City build affordable housing safely? That story, plus all of the morning's business news, is at 7:52 on KJZZ 91.5, bringing you the business world every morning.
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1: In a check of news from KJZZ in Phoenix at 7:43, a United Airlines passenger jet made an emergency landing at Luke Air Force Base earlier this week due to severe weather and low fuel. As KJZZ's Connor Greenwall reports, newly obtained radio transmissions lend further insight into the ordeal.
3: Severe monsoon weather stopped all traffic coming and going from Phoenix Sky Harbor Monday evening around 8:30. But United Flight 2078, inbound from Houston's George Bush Intercontinental Airport, had less than 2 hours of fuel remaining. The crew considered landing at a few different airports in the West Valley, including Goodyear and Glendale, but the runways were not long enough for this aircraft, a Boeing 737. Then, the air traffic controller suggested the only runway that was big enough.
4: If you're in an emergency, but they have a 10,000-foot, 150-foot wide runway at Luke Air Force Base.
5: Okay, let's do Luke Air Force Base.
3: The flight landed safely, and the passengers were bused to Sky Harbor. Connor Greenwall, KJZZ News, Phoenix.
1: 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In Valley traffic, I-10 eastbound near Pebble Creek Parkway, it looks like the earlier crash that had been blocking the HOV lane, that one has been moved to the shoulder, and all lanes there are back open. It's mostly clear, 98 degrees at 7:44.
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0: This is Morning Edition from NPR News. I'm Amy Martinez.
7: And I'm Michelle Martin with a topic near and dear to our hearts here at Morning Edition. I'm talking about sleep. Japan's Prime Minister Sanae Takeuchi says since taking office in October of last year, she gets 0 to 3 hours of sleep a night. Her post on social media has been viewed more than 36 million times, touching off debates about work-life balance and the amount of sleep we need. So let's ask an expert. Dr. Sarah Benjamin is the medical director at the Johns Hopkins Sleep Disorder Center. Good morning, Dr. Benjamin.
8: Good morning.
7: Good. I hope I didn't interfere with your sleep.
8: No, I'm doing okay. I'm usually up at this time.
7: Okay. Is it possible to function on 0 to 3 hours a night, as Japan's prime minister says she does?
8: I would hope that 0 to 3 would be very rare. And if that's really I don't think that's really the average. Even people who are really genetically short sleepers probably get 4 to 6 hours of sleep.
7: What's the minimum amount of sleep that most adults need to function? And I mean by function, I don't mean just like stand there and exist in a zombie-like state. I mean to actually function optimally.
8: For optimal functioning, most adults need about 7 hours of sleep.
7: So if you don't get that much sleep, does it affect not just how you feel, but how you behave? Could it impair your judgment, for example? Asking for a friend.
8: Right. Well, I mean, obviously, you don't have to have that much sleep every single night. But over time, you're going to do your best if you are able to get closer to the 7 hours of sleep. And, you know, there's variations. Obviously, there's some people who are shorter sleepers and some people are longer sleepers. There are some people who really need 9+ hours of sleep to be at their best. So there's a lot of individual variation, even for adults.
7: You know, it's some people track their sleep on phones or apps or like those rings that are some people wear. What does science say about using tech to improve sleep? Does that work?
8: So it's one tool. We usually call it like the quantified self, though, if it gets, you know, too extreme. I think it's really more important to go on how you feel. But if using that tool is helpful for you and you can track yourself rather than comparing yourself to others, it could be a tool you can use along with how you're feeling to decide, you know, if this is the best sleep for you.
7: Okay. So what's your number one tip to help us sleep more and better?
8: Number one tip is hard. I think, though, when people talk about getting up, going to sleep around the same time, I think really it's more important to get up closer to the same time, to listen to your body as far as when you're tired and try to wind down and have time to wind down before going to sleep. And then just getting up consistently around the same time is going to help strengthen that.
7: So I need to keep getting up at 2 in the morning for the rest of my life? You're kind of bumming me out here, Doc.
8: Well, you're going to adapt, right? You'll adapt as your needs change, right? But, I mean, obviously, this is what you need to do right now for your job, so it's a different situation than most people.
7: Okay, and before we let you go, what's your word on naps?
8: So short naps can be helpful. It's good to set a timer so that you can sleep 15, 20 minutes for a nap. That can be helpful. And if you're sleep deprived, if your regular schedule doesn't allow the full sleep, then it probably is a good idea to take that nap.
7: You hear that? I'm going to take a nap later. Okay, that's Dr. Sarah Benjamin, Medical Director at the Johns Hopkins Sleep Disorder Center. Thank you so much.
8: Thank you.
7: This is Morning Edition from NPR News. I'm Michelle Martin.
0: And I'm A. Martinez.
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10: Good morning, I'm Olivia Noon at the BBC. The European Commission has accused TikTok of failing to protect children, many of whose account settings expose them to cyberbullying and predatory behaviour. It said the accounts of minors must only be visible to those granted permission. Here's the BBC's Sasha Schlichter.
11: The Commission said it had found during its investigation that minors can make their accounts public, meaning anyone can see their content. The platform said it would review the EU findings and work constructively with the regulator. If the findings are confirmed, the EU can slap a fine of up to 6% of the Chinese company's total annual turnover.
10: An experimental vaccine against the Ebola virus ravaging Central Africa has been administered to a volunteer for the first time. He received it in Oxford, England, where it was developed in just 8 weeks. Fergus Walsh reports.
12: Ed Hunt, who's 37, said he wanted to help after seeing news reports of the Ebola outbreak in DR Congo. Those taking part will not be given Ebola. Instead, scientists will analyse immune responses, which should give a good indication whether the vaccine will protect against the virus.
10: And the UN Human Rights Chief, Volker Turk, has urged countries involved in the Iran war to help evacuate 6,000 sailors stranded in the Strait of Hormuz. His spokesman said parties to the conflict should facilitate safe passage. I'm Olivia Noon at the BBC in London.
1: It's Morning Edition on KJZZ. Temperatures in the valley this morning in the 90s and then a little warmer today at 115 degrees. That would put us 9 degrees above normal with an extreme heat watch in effect through Monday. 98 degrees right now in Phoenix at 7:52.
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13: From Marketplace in Washington, I'm Kimberly Adams. A new batch of tariffs went into effect overnight, and there's more to come. The Trump administration is trying to rebuild the tariff wall torn down by a Supreme Court ruling earlier this year. Marketplace's Nancy Marshall-Genzer joins me with the details. Good morning, Nancy.
15: Good morning.
13: Let's start with what happened overnight. What new tariffs did we wake up to this morning?
15: Well, the U.S. will now impose tariffs of 10 to 12.5% on 60 of our trading partners. The Trump administration says these new duties were imposed because those countries didn't do enough to curb forced labor. These new duties took effect just as a temporary 10% global tariff was expiring. Of course, those temporary tariffs were put in place after the Supreme Court overturned President Trump's blanket global tariffs earlier this year.
13: But there are some exceptions here. One of them apparently is instant coffee.
15: Yeah, thank God. The administration exempted some products that aren't really produced in the U.S., like instant coffee. Also, cork from Europe. Oil and natural gas are also exempted, as are products already covered by national security tariffs, things like steel and aluminum.
13: And there are more to come. There's another tariff investigation underway. What do we know so far about that?
15: Yeah, this is another investigation under Section 301 of U.S. trade law. It's looking at countries the U.S. says overproduce and sell certain products at prices so low that U.S. producers can't compete. This investigation covers 16 U.S. trading partners, including, surprise, surprise, China, also other Asian countries and the European Union. It is not clear, though, when those additional tariffs will be announced.
13: Marketplace's Nancy Marshall-Genzer. Thank you, Nancy.
15: You're welcome.
13: Let's do the numbers. The Dow is up 74 points. That's 0.1%. The S&P 500 is basically flat, up less than 0.1%. The NASDAQ is down 0.6%. And the 10-year Treasury yield is down at 4.67%. Every Friday morning, we send the best of Marketplace straight to your inbox. 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We'll get an update on new home sales later this morning. Housing affordability is an ongoing issue across the country. Mortgage buyer Freddie Mac released data Thursday showing the average long-term mortgage rate is at its highest in almost a year, with a 30-year fixed sitting at 6.58%. High rates are one issue making it hard for people to afford homes, but so is simple supply and demand. Not enough homes for all the people who want them. Lots of cities are eyeing their empty office space as a way to create more housing supply, with office to apartment conversions up at least 28% from last year. That's according to a report out earlier this year from Rent Cafe. But a recent scare in Midtown New York City, where support beams buckled inside a former office tower being converted to apartments, is increasing scrutiny on the projects. So we wanted to check in on how these office conversions have been going in New York and what lessons other cities can learn from New York's process. Here to discuss it is New York City Controller Mark Levine. Welcome to the show.
16: Thank you, Kimberly. Great to be here.
13: Overall, how has the office to residential conversion in New York been going so far?
16: Well, look, we're in the midst of the worst housing affordability crisis in New York City history. And the office to residential conversions have been one of the big bright spots, solving a problem for the city. We have tens of millions of square feet of vacant office space, especially in Midtown Manhattan coming out of the pandemic, but also leading to something positive, which is adding to our supply of housing and supply of affordable housing. It is alarming to see what's happened at the former Pfizer building. And I'm very much hoping it doesn't derail what has otherwise been a real success story for New York City.
13: What do you think it's going to take to restore folks' confidence?
16: So I think we have to both point to a solution to whatever went wrong here and remind people that we overall have a really strong record of safety in construction in New York City, and we have a very robust building code.
13: You know, a fiscal analysis was done on these conversions last year under your predecessor, looking at the cost of the tax incentives that can make these projects work. Is it your take that the numbers back the strategy?
16: Yes, actually, I do. These are big, complicated projects. To make it work, they needed a tax incentive. And the proposition was, well, if these things just sit vacant as empty office buildings, it's not good for our economy, it's not good for our tax base. And so we are giving people a break on the property tax because this incentivized construction that wouldn't otherwise take place. And as a condition of that, Kimberly, we are requiring that 25% of the units be permanently affordable. And so in these neighborhoods of Midtown Manhattan, which otherwise would be very, very expensive for people to live, we're now going to get thousands of affordable units. And that's all because of this tax program.
13: What lessons do you think that other cities can take from New York's experience thus far with these conversions?
16: Look, I think probably every downtown in America is struggling right now coming out of the pandemic. We've all got to figure this out. And I think that there is a win-win here where we can solve the problem of vacant office space and solve the problem of lack of housing. It's going to require flexibility because these are complicated projects. The engineering's tough. These were not built to be apartments. The cities that are doing this, I think, are reaping the rewards. And then,
17: hi, I'm Phil Latzman. 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
2: 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If your weekend plans include traveling to other parts of the state, in southern Arizona today, it's going to be sunny and hot for Tucson with a high near 109. In the northern part of the state, Flagstaff may see some rain and thunderstorms with a high of 88. We've got 66 degrees right now in Flagstaff. It is 86 in Tucson. And here in Phoenix, heading for a high of 115, it's now 99 degrees at 8 o'clock.
4: Good morning. Oil prices briefly hit $100 a barrel after rebels in Yemen attacked two Saudi oil tankers. And diplomats are pulling out of Iran as the fighting with the U.S. shows no sign of stopping. It's Morning Edition from NPR News.
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4: U.S. sailors and Marines have had their deployments extended several times, most recently to help Venezuela recover from earthquakes. I'm Michelle Martin.
5: And I'm Martinez. How are military families coping with their loved ones overseas for almost a year? Also, a conductor of the BBC Symphony Orchestra put together a mixtape of music by Ukrainian composers who never got a chance to be known worldwide. It's Friday, July 24th. On this day in 1974, the Supreme Court ruled President Richard Nixon did not have the power to keep Oval Office recordings from a special prosecutor. News is next.
6: Live from NPR News in Washington, I'm Janine Herbst. President Trump today imposed sweeping new tariffs on 59 countries plus the European Union, and that's drawing criticism from the countries affected, including China, which says trade wars don't serve either side. Jay Carmensen Brumby has more from Taiwan.
7: China's comments come after the Trump administration imposed tariffs of 12.5% on Chinese goods. Speaking at a press conference, Beijing's Ministry of Foreign Affairs spokesperson said, quote, "We oppose all forms of unilateral tariff measures," adding, quote, "A tariff war or trade war serves the interests of no one." Washington accuses China of detaining people from the Uyghur ethnic minority group in work camps, a claim Beijing denies. The new tariffs come just as a previous temporary global tariff of 10% expired. Last year, both China and the U.S. engaged in a tit-for-tat trade war that was brought to a close after a meeting between Presidents Trump and Xi Jinping last October. For NPR News, I'm Jan Kramenzen-Brumby in Taipei.
6: A landmark federal nutrition program around for decades will end in a matter of weeks. NPR's Joe Hernandez has more.
8: SNAP-Ed is an offshoot of SNAP, the Supplemental Nutrition Assistance Program. It funds everything from cooking classes to farmers markets in low-income neighborhoods. Nutrition advocates say it's a key public health initiative and are confused about why it was cut as part of the spending and policy package known as the One Big Beautiful Bill. In a statement, White House spokesperson Anna Kelly touts sweeping changes made to SNAP food benefits as a whole, saying the president is strengthening the assistance program for future generations. The Department of Agriculture, which oversees the roughly $500 million SNAP-Ed program, says it will continue to provide nutrition education through other initiatives. State and local organizations have until the end of September to spend any remaining SNAP-Ed money. Joe Hernandez, NPR News.
6: The police chief in Madison, Wisconsin, says the police-involved shooting death of 38-year-old Corey Ruiz will be investigated as a homicide. But John Patterson refused to identify the officer involved. Wisconsin Public Radio's Sarah Lear has more.
9: Here's what Madison police say happened. They responded to a report about a man checking car doors. That man was Corey Ruiz. Ruiz fled from police on a bike. Eventually, they caught up to him and there was a struggle. They say Ruiz pulled a knife. The police used a taser on him. They say it didn't work. And they say at some point, an officer was injured by the knife, and that was the same officer who shot and killed Ruiz. Bystander video appears to show Ruiz

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1: 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With U.S. troops deployed in the Middle East, Venezuela, and elsewhere for extended periods of time, many military families are struggling.
2: Sometimes it's really difficult. 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
1: Taking a look at news from KJZZ at 8:20, the State Department of Health Services says it's confirmed a case of a particular variant of Mpox known as Clade 1 in an Arizona resident traveling outside the U.S. Dr. Joel Tariquez is with DHS. He says they were notified this month and there's no evidence of the illness spreading in the state.
4: Based on the rarity of this Clade 1 Mpox case and the fact that it was travel-related with no significant complications, the overall risk for the general population is extremely low.
1: There are two types of Mpox, Clade 1 and the more common Clade 2, which has been spreading across Arizona and the U.S. since 2022. Both types cause similar symptoms, including rash, fever, headaches, and swollen lymph nodes. 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
1: We've got the show coming up this morning at 9 o'clock, and of course at 10 right after that, it's Here and Now. Sunny with a high of 115 today in Phoenix. It's now 100 degrees at 8:21.
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0: 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I'm Michelle Martin.
7: And I'm A. Martinez. Ukrainians fear that if Russia is successful in its campaign to take over the country, that Ukrainian culture will be eliminated. Dalia Stasevska was raised in Finland, but her Ukrainian father and grandmother taught her about their heritage and their music. Stasevska grew up to become one of the hottest names in the world of conducting. She's currently the principal guest conductor of the BBC Symphony Orchestra. And during her rise, she noticed something.
8: The absence of Ukrainian classical music on the concert stages, and also how little there was recorded music by Ukrainian composers. So I really thought that we need to change this.
7: Stasevska's new album is called Ukrainian Mixtape. It features the works of four Ukrainian composers seldom heard in the West.

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1: And this is Morning Edition on 91.5 KJZZ. The Justice Department is dropping the subpoenas it filed demanding grand jury testimony and phone records from New York Times journalists after sharp questioning Thursday from a federal judge. More on that story is at 8:52 on KJZZ's Morning Edition.
2: This week on Science Friday, understanding SSRI withdrawal and why it continues to be a subject of hot debate among physicians and patients.
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2: Plus, we'll meet a groundbreaking scientist who pioneered ocean research in Sri Lanka. That's on Science Friday from WNYC Studios.
1: And Science Friday is this afternoon at 12 noon right here on 91.5. In Valley traffic right now, I-10 eastbound near 7th Street, it looks like the earlier crash that had been partially blocking the exit ramp is now on the shoulder. Looks like that ramp is back open. We're looking for a high today in Phoenix near 115 degrees. A slight chance of showers, though, by Sunday, and temperatures should be close to average again by Monday and Tuesday. It is still 100 degrees right now in Phoenix at 844.
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0: 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I'm A. Martinez.
5: And I'm Michelle Martin. Now, we've been hearing a lot about cyclosporiasis lately. It's a gastrointestinal illness that we've known about for a while, but it's in the news now because it has infected more than 1,600 people in the U.S. The parasite that causes the disease has been linked to shredded iceberg lettuce. Our Planet Money team has been looking into the system that's supposed to keep our food safe. Here's NPR's Jeff Guo.
6: The modern era of food safety inspections began 15 years ago. After a deadly outbreak of E. coli linked to bagged spinach shocked Congress into passing the Food Safety Modernization Act.
7: So this was a huge deal. I mean, this was a major overhaul.
6: Jim Gorney was a longtime advisor at the Food and Drug Administration. He says this law gave the FDA a lot more power, especially over the farms that grow our fruits and vegetables. Those farms used to be basically unregulated. The FDA couldn't even make farmers wash their hands. But now, most produce farmers have to follow the FDA's safety standards. Jim helped write those standards. For instance, say a farmer is walking through the fields and all of a sudden they notice a pile of animal feces right next to that beautiful green head of lettuce.
7: What they're supposed to do is flag it, cordon off an area around it, and that should never be harvested.
6: Is that part of the official rule?
7: Yep.
6: The FDA's official produce safety standards contain tons of provisions like that. They cover everything from how you wash your hands to how clean the irrigation water needs to be to how you handle compost and manure. So why are outbreaks still happening? Well, one problem is that right now, most farms aren't inspected by the government on any regular basis. Not really. The FDA and its state partners just don't have the resources for that. There aren't enough inspectors.
7: Once every 3 years would be ideal.
6: Once every 3 years? I was hoping you'd say, like, I don't know, every month.
7: Every month? Oh, no. I don't think that's possible.
6: No? Why not? Well, I have to eat that. We all have to eat those plants.
7: We do all have to eat that.
6: But right now, forget about every 3 years. There seem to be farms that still haven't gotten their first inspection yet. And it's not just farms. Last year, the Government Accountability Office issued a report saying the FDA is way behind on inspections of food processing facilities, such as the Taylor Farms operation in Mexico that's been linked to the current outbreak. FDA records show the last time that facility was inspected was 7 years ago. But even if the FDA could perform more inspections, another problem is that a lot of the science is still a work in progress. Every time there's an outbreak, we learn something new. For instance, a couple years ago, there was a big salmonella outbreak involving peaches, which is strange because peaches are not typically associated with salmonella. But when investigators visited one of the orchards...
7: Come to find out, directly adjacent is a poultry house. know?
6: So it was like chicken air that was just blowing onto these peaches?
7: Yeah.
6: Well, that is one of the theories, at least. The FDA never actually figured out how the salmonella got onto those peaches. To this day, it is still a mystery. With the current cyclosporiasis outbreak, it is very possible that we will never figure out exactly how it happened. But if we can't figure out how it happened, how are we going to prevent the next one? Jeff Guo, NPR News.
5: Jeff also looked into how bagged lettuce started turning up everywhere and how that makes it harder to trace outbreaks. You can hear the full story in the Planet Money podcast.
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1: And this is Morning Edition on KJZZ. And now KJZZ's Mark Brody is here for a preview of what we're going to hear on the show. Good morning, Mark.
6: Hey, Bruce. Good morning. November's general election is starting to shape up after this week's primaries picked official party nominees. Coming up, our Friday newscap panelists analyze the week's top stories. Also, how new rules from the Trump administration could impact international students in American and Arizona universities. Those stories and more in 10 minutes.
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1: In a check of news from KJZZ at 8:49, Trump-backed candidates, many who've spent the past 6 years sowing doubts about Arizona's elections, won key statewide and congressional races in the state on Tuesday. Former Maricopa County Recorder Stephen Richer, himself a Republican, told MS Now that could doom the party's chances in November.
9: This is a party base that is still in the raptures, the throes of election denialism, and that they will follow Donald Trump to the end of the earth. Unfortunately for them, that hasn't translated to great success in a general election.
1: Richer says this week's outcome is similar to the 2022 midterms when Republican primary voters nominated election deniers for key statewide offices who lost to Democrats in the fall. State and federal officials are trying to figure out why over 900 early ballots were not delivered to Navajo County voters ahead of the July 21st primary election. From KJZZ's politics desk, Wayne Schutzke has more.
10: New Navajo County Recorder David Marshall informed the Board of Supervisors about the issue at a July 14th meeting. Marshall blamed the United States Postal Service for the incident, saying the ballots were returned to the county as undeliverable, which typically means a voter's mailing address is not correct. But he said the recorder's office ran the addresses through verification systems before sending them.
11: So the addresses, 99% of them are accurate according to our system, but we don't understand why they're not reaching their homes.
10: The Postal Service is investigating the incident, and the Arizona Attorney General's office says it is asking for more information to determine whether a full investigation is necessary. Marshall told the county supervisors his office sent out letters to the affected households, but it's unclear how many of those voters were able to cast a ballot by other means, such as showing up on Election Day. Wayne Chutsky, KJZZ News, Phoenix.
1: SRP is proposing an energy site that would include solar, battery power, and natural gas. The Marigold Energy Center near Stanfield comes as Arizona's utilities are facing an unprecedented demand for power and are shoring up as many resources as they can. Bill McClellan is SRP's resource director. He says the mixed energy generation is necessary to both meet carbon goals and to produce enough power at all times.
12: We're reducing our carbon emissions. That natural gas is a key component to allow us to add those types of resources and also allow us to maintain reliability.
1: SRP is hosting open houses virtually and in Stanfield next week. It still needs regulatory approvals from its board and the Arizona Corporation Commission. And you're listening to news from 91.5.
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5: It's Morning Edition from NPR News. I'm Michelle Martin.
0: And I'm A. Martinez. The Justice Department is backtracking under duress. The Trump administration issued subpoenas to New York Times reporters to try to force them to reveal their anonymous sources in a story about President Trump's new Air Force One. The Times accused the White House of trying to intimidate its journalists. On Thursday, federal prosecutors dropped the subpoenas after a judge questioned their actions, judgment, and honesty. NPR's David Folkenflik was in the court. Room.
14: The New York Times story that touched all this off focused on security concerns about the new plane given to Trump by the Qatari government. The Secret Service had urged Trump to take a different plane home from Turkey a few weeks ago. That Friday night, agents came to reporters' home, subpoenas in hand. Times reporter Julian Barnes was watching the movie The Sheep Detectives with his elder son and wife, author Catherine Marsh.
15: At that point, everybody sort of lost interest in the movie because this was way more dramatic than anything going on the screen. And we were kind of a little bit just shocked that this had happened.
14: Typically, prosecutors inform newsroom lawyers when they want to subpoena journalists so they can fight it in court. And with few exceptions, it's supposed to be a last resort in an investigation, not a first step. There is binding legal precedent on that, and it's Justice Department policy, too, even in the Trump years. The Times reported FBI Director Kash Patel personally directed the issuing of subpoenas to find out who had leaked the information. Marsh tells NPR that the knock and the subpoena of her husband weren't the most shocking things. It turned out the government was seeking her phone records, too.
15: You almost feel like you're being treated as like an enemy of the state, and we're just reporters and reporters' families. So to me, this felt like really un-American.
14: The lead prosecutor said the government had made some oversights, but that no bad faith was involved. He also apologized for subpoenaing the phone records of reporters' family members mistakenly, he said. And he defended the subpoenas as legitimate, saying the approval of the acting attorney general overruled journalistic protections. At Thursday's hearing, U.S. District Judge Arun Subramanian said the government had failed to observe legally required safeguards for reporters and misled the court. The subpoenas could not stand, he said. After the hearing wrapped up, Marsh issued her own verdict in a text to NPR. They never should have issued any of these subpoenas in the first place, she said. David Folkenflik, NPR News.
5: David McCraw was also in the courtroom yesterday. He is Senior Vice President and Deputy General Counsel for The Times. Mr. McCraw, thanks so much for joining us this morning.
16: Thank you so much for having me.
5: The judge was unsparing in his criticism of the government's filing. He pointed out errors to which the government admitted. He threatened sanctions. What does it say to you that the judge so sharply criticized the Justice Department's lawyers?
16: I think the judge found exactly what others who looked at it found, and certainly as we saw it, which is there is a process in place that the Justice Department is supposed to follow. And the key to that is that in an investigation, it turns to journalists last. That's the way press freedom gets protected in this country. And it was clear that a lot of steps have been skipped.
5: So after withdrawing its subpoenas, the Justice Department put out a statement that criticized the judge for, quote, blocking the grand jury from receiving core evidence in a national security investigation, unquote. How does the Times respond to that national security argument?
16: We have maintained throughout this two things. One is, the stories we're reporting are important. The public needs to know not just what the government wants to tell the public, but what happens behind the scenes. And we are going to continue doing that. The second part is that the government has a way to do this. There is a process. It's spelled out in the law and it's spelled out in the rules that the DOJ has for itself. Asking the government to follow the rules, asking the government to follow the law is not interfering. It is upholding the rule of law.
5: I want to go back to something that you just mentioned. The judge said that subpoenas for journalists should be seen as a last resort. The Justice Department says the investigation is ongoing. Is it possible the administration could still attempt to compel Times reporters to divulge their sources in the future?
16: They certainly could try. If they follow the steps, they may come back. But what I've found over more than 20 years at the Times, that is extremely rare.
5: Well, you know, it's rare, but New York Times reporters have faced subpoenas before. I mean, during the Bush administration, Judith Miller was detained for more than 80 days when she refused to testify about a source. You know, the Pulitzer Prize winner James Risen for years fought a subpoena demanding that he disclose sources to the Obama administration. Do you find something different about this current conflict that the Times had with the Justice Department?
16: The thing I'd point out Michelle, is how quickly they moved, how little attempt they made to follow the guidelines which were designed to make a subpoena to a reporter a last resort.
5: By they, you mean the Justice Department. By they, you mean the Trump Justice Department. Okay.
16: Yeah, exactly right. And the cases you cite, in each of those cases, it was a long process. The government attempted to follow the rules. The law is not strong enough, though. Let me be honest about this. We need to have stronger laws protecting reporters' right to keep sources confidential. It's an important tool for reporters to have, to be able to rely on sources and tell the public things that the government may not want them to know, things that may make the government uncomfortable.
5: Do you mind if I ask you this? That the Times prevailed this week. I'm imagining that this is still traumatic. I don't know if that's the right word here. It's upsetting. I think nobody, I mean, the Times has a very strong record of, you know, fighting what it considers to be, you know, unwarranted government intrusion into news gathering. I don't think anybody likes being sued. I don't think anybody likes being subpoenaed. I don't think anybody likes being brought before the government to try to force them to do their job in a way that they don't want to do. I'm just, do you mind just sharing, if you wouldn't mind, like what's the impact on something like this?
16: I think it creates a certain amount of resolve, but I agree with you that it's concerning. As happy as we were yesterday about the decision, we also realized it should never have come to that. We shouldn't have had to be there. And I think that the Times feels that it not only needs to protect its own reporters and not only needs to uphold the law in this important area, but also to...
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1: 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Looking for a high of 115 today in Phoenix. It is mostly clear and 100 degrees at 9 o'clock.
2: The general election has come into focus after primary voters cast their ballots. 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
2: I'm Mark Brody. 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Also, how new rules from the Trump administration could affect international students at American and Arizona colleges and universities. Documenting Tucson saloons from the late 1800s. And in the next installment of our summer soapbox series, a father drives his daughter home for the summer.
5: My dad's Navy stories were always my favorite road trip entertainment. A classic Buildings Roman, but with more comedy.
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6: Live from NPR News in Washington, I'm Nora Rahm. Ukrainian President Volodymyr Zelensky is scheduled to meet with President Trump at the White House on Tuesday to discuss the war with Russia, according to a White House official not authorized to speak. Meanwhile, Ukraine launched another wave of drones across Russia overnight, killing at least six people. New airstrikes between the U.S. and Iran are affecting energy prices around the world. The U.S. military struck Iran again last night for the 13th consecutive night. Iran says it hit U.S. targets in Bahrain and Jordan. That briefly sent oil prices higher yesterday. Gas prices in the U.S. hit an average of $4.10 for a gallon of regular today. NPR's Hadel Al-Shelchi reports.
7: Brent crude oil, which is the international standard, jumped over 6% to $100 a barrel. It came after the Iran-backed Yemeni Houthis attacked two Saudi oil tankers in the Red Sea. The U.S. said last night that it completed a 13th round of strikes in Iran, attacking military command centers, drone storage facilities, and coastal surveillance sites. Iranian state media reported explosions in the southwest of the country, where some of Iran's most sensitive military and maritime areas are. Iran retaliated with its own attacks targeting U.S. bases in Bahrain and Kuwait. Hadil Al-Shalchi, NPR News, Istanbul.
6: A temporary 10% tariff on U.S. trading partners around the world expired last night. It was promptly replaced by new tariffs on 60 of them. NPR's Daniel Kurtzleben has more.
8: Yesterday, the administration announced that it is imposing tariffs of 10 to 12.5% on 59 countries, plus the European Union. The administration said it's because those economies are importing goods made with forced labor. And these are blanket tariffs in a sense. The U.S. Trade Representative has said this covers countries responsible for more than 99% of U.S. imports. Now, all that said, some big categories like energy and a lot of foods are going to be exempted.
6: NPR's Daniel Kurtzleben. The number of people enrolled in SNAP, the federal food assistance program, has been falling since July after sweeping changes. NPR's Juliana Kim reports.
9: SNAP participation dropped by over 4 million people from last July to this April. That's according to the left-leaning Center on Budget and Policy Priorities. It's been particularly drastic in Arizona, where 400,000 fewer people receive the food benefits. St. Mary's Food Bank, which operates across the state, is distributing more food than ever, according to its president, Milt Liu.
10: Because at the end of the day, these kinds of increases can't be supported by just food banks.
9: The USDA says the decline in SNAP enrollment isn't representative of any one policy, but it does come as the program undergoes major changes, from expanded work requirements to reduced federal funding. Juliana Kim, NPR News.
6: This is NPR News. Tens of thousands of people have been forced from their homes in France and Spain because of wildfires. Several large fires have erupted in southern Europe this summer. Scientists say the region has become more vulnerable due to hotter temperatures caused by climate change. The International Energy Agency says

0: Renewables are set to overtake coal as electricity source in 2026. NPR's Julia Simon reports.
1: In their electricity mid-year update, the agency says global renewable energy is forecast to grow 8% in 2026. Natural gas output is projected to stay mostly flat. A big part of what's hampering natural gas growth are high prices following the U.S.-Israeli war with Iran. 5 months after the conflict began, European natural gas prices are more than 90% higher. Asian natural gas prices are more than 105% higher. Meanwhile, solar and battery installations are booming around the world. Energy experts say 2026 may go down in history books as the year that the world made a significant pivot away from planet-heating fossil fuels. Julia Simon, NPR News.
0: The National Hurricane Center says Hurricane Fausto is gaining strength in the Pacific Ocean. It's now a Category 2 storm. It's expected to approach the Hawaiian Islands next week. Meteorologists say it's too early to determine the exact location or its size. Meanwhile, along the Gulf Coast, Bertha is no longer a tropical storm. It weakened last night after bringing some flooding and heavy surf to Louisiana and Texas. I'm Nora Rahm, NPR News in Washington.
2: 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They now offer Duck.ai, where users can chat privately with AI. Duck.ai. 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
3: Good morning. From KJZZ News in Phoenix, I'm Bruce Drummond. The dismal lack of snow throughout the West this past winter wasn't just bad luck. In a new scientific paper, researchers say climate change increased the likelihood of the record snow drought. Adrian Marshall at the Colorado School of Mines is one of the authors.
4: Found that when we look across the Western U.S., this year's low snow conditions were about 4.5 times more likely because of the climate change that's happened so far.
3: Researchers estimate the amount of water missing from this year's snowpack was enough to fill Lake Mead, a major source of water for communities in the Southwest. If greenhouse gas emissions remain high, the team's modeling suggests snow droughts this severe could become more common. For many older adults on fixed incomes, summer can be a financially stressful time with higher electric bills plus rent and other expenses. KJZZ's Kathy Ritchie talked to one local organization about what these seniors are facing.
5: Cindy Savarino is a senior VP with the Area Agency on Aging in Maricopa County, which, among other things, helps seniors cover their bills. She says usually in the summer, it's the rent or air conditioning costs. But this year...
6: We were surprised by that, about how much the water bills were.
7: Yeah.
6: You know, we've never seen water bills that high for our clients.
5: Those who are calling for help are often months behind on bills. Savarino says they're seeing older adults in their 70s and 80s needing to go back to work to keep up with the rising costs of living. Kathy Ritchie, KJZZ News, Phoenix.
3: And speaking of the heat, we are expecting more of it for the next several days. 114 was our high yesterday in Phoenix, 115 today. The extreme heat watch has now been extended by the National Weather Service through Monday. We are expecting a slight chance of showers by Sunday, and temperatures will start to moderate by Sunday and Monday. We should be back to about 106 by Monday or Tuesday.
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3: 102 degrees in Phoenix at 9:08.
9: Good morning. It's the show here on KJZZ 91.5 in Phoenix. I'm Mark Brody. Coming up, new rules from the Trump administration could cause problems for international students at American universities. And we'll have the latest installment of our summer soapbox essay series on road trips. But first, it is time for the Friday newscap and some voices from the news this week.
10: I know better than anyone that this campaign is not going to be easy. I've been underestimated in every single race that I've ever run. But I will tell you this, I have never lost.
11: Katie Hobbs hasn't really delivered for Latinos either. And so I believe that Donald Trump has delivered more for Latinos than Katie, and I believe I will deliver more as governor.
12: Why did I decide to run for office? It is a desire
7: to leave this country better for our children and our grandchildren. That's it in its core. You know, what we're doing is fighting for the future of this country. I truly believe that.
12: He said that he is going to follow orders from one man, the guy in the White House. And, you know, I don't think that's what the voters of the Arizona 1st District really want to see here.
13: We will fight crime. We will defend the laws and the Constitution, and we will root out every single bit of fraud, waste, and corruption in this state.
14: The misleadingly titled Protect Education Accountability Now Act is a shameless attack on Arizona's parents, funded by an out-of-state union. We don't believe the unions have turned in enough ballot signatures and that they're trying to game the system to get on the ballot. That's why we filed this challenge.
9: And with me to break down the results of this week's primaries and look ahead to November are Jaime Molera with the firm Molera Alvarez. Jaime, good morning.
15: Good morning.
9: And Gael Esposito of Creosote Partners. Gael, good morning to you.
16: Good morning to you, too.
9: Jaime, let me start with you. Who had the best night, Tuesday night? Or I guess maybe even, you know, leaking into Wednesday morning?
15: Oh, that's a good question. I would say Feely campaign. I think they were a bit anxious because Chaplick was really making some progress at the end.
9: In the first congressional district.
15: In CD1, correct. And so they were able to leverage a lot of the Turning Point support. And most of the Turning Point candidates, and I should say Turning Point actually had a pretty good night because most of their candidates did pretty well.
9: Gael, who do you think had the best night?
16: The Democratic Party. I think seeing some of these Republican winners, I'm feeling pretty good about their chances in November.
9: Okay, so which ones, like if you are, which campaigns this week are maybe feeling perhaps more confident than they were maybe Sunday or Monday?
16: I think, you know, if I'm Adrian Fontes, I was probably a little bit more nervous about Gina Swoboda winning that primary and getting to go up against Alex Colladan is something that, you know, he's probably very excited about. I think the governor is in a really great position. Andy Biggs is an extreme candidate who is going to follow Trump and Turning Point wherever they point and tell him to go. So I think she's in a really strong position. I think we are looking at a big Democratic wave here this time.
9: Do you agree with that, Jaime?
15: No.
9: Do you think that are the Republican candidates as problematic as Democrats think they might be?
15: And I'm not stumping for the GOP. I mean, I just think Arizona's still a conservative Republican state. And while I would agree that the governor has a good chance of winning, juxtaposed against Andy Biggs, because Andy Biggs is close to President Trump, whose numbers are not very good in Arizona right now. But you still have 330,000 more Republicans. And so the Republican Party, particularly Biggs, has to message the campaign in a way that really affects Arizonans and gets Republicans to come out for him. I still think that it's going to be a very tight race. We heard earlier where Governor Hobbs said that she's been underestimated a lot. Well, Andy Biggs has been also. I remember when he became Senate president, a lot of people didn't think he'd be able to get that. When he ran for Congress the first time, a lot of people didn't think he'd be able to win there. So I think it's going to be a good race. You have two seasoned politicians, and there's going to be a lot of money thrown into this.
9: Yeah. Well, and we've already seen TV ads. Like the next day, both right. Hobbs and Biggs' campaign had TV ads. Do you think it's safe to say, Jaime, that from the Hobbs campaign, we're just going to continue to see Andy Biggs linked to Donald Trump and to an extent Jeffrey Epstein?
15: Absolutely. I mean, you're going to see that up until Election Day. I mean, they're really going to be pounding that. I think, conversely, the Biggs campaign is going to be talking about the ineffectiveness of her administration really to move anything. I think you're going to see a lot of attention be paid to the vetoes, ironically enough, because they're going to say, well, she really hasn't done anything as governor. All she was able to do is block things. So it's going to be interesting how they message that and what are the things that will break through in order to convince, again, Republicans to come out and vote, because that's going to be the key for the Biggs campaign.
9: So, Gael, if you're the Hobbs campaign, how do you try to take her record and say to voters, make it for something, I guess, as opposed to just, hey, I'm here blocking all this stuff that the Republicans in the legislature are trying to do?
16: Yeah, I mean, the governor has a clear record of getting bipartisan budgets passed pretty effectively with her priorities in them. I think we saw this year the moratorium on data center tax credits. That's going to be a big thing that they'll talk about in the immediate. They've signed some really interesting and good housing affordability laws to cut red tape. I think they're going to focus on that sort of record.
9: And Jaime, we've seen Andy Biggs talk about, you know, working with Democrats. I mean, he said, you know, he worked with Kyrsten Sinema, he worked with Hakeem Jeffries. I think he maybe name dropped John McCain also at one point, maybe forgetting McCain was actually a Republican.
15: Right.
9: But I guess to what extent do you think Biggs is going to try to lean into that in the general election as opposed to his, you know, his ties to Donald Trump, his ties to Turning Point?
15: Well, and I've said this before, I think on the show, where if Andy Biggs becomes the person he was when he was Senate president, as opposed to the person he is as Congressman Biggs, that, you know, is head of the Freedom Caucus, that's been very tied to President Trump. If you look at his campaign, they really haven't been talking to Turning Point. They really haven't been talking about Donald Trump at all. And I think that's for a reason, right? So I think you're going to see them really start to move away from the ties to Trump and really focus on, you know, the message of their campaign, which is a better economy and a governor that's going to be more effective.
9: So one more question about this primary. Are you surprised at the margin and how badly David Schweikert lost?
15: I'm not. And the reason is because regardless of how effective they may be in the general, which I don't think they'll be as effective, but Turning Point in a Republican primary is absolutely critical. And I think when they threw his weight behind Andy Biggs, I think it had an impact. And I'm not so sure why. I think Karen Taylor Robeson saw that very early on.
9: Mm.
15: She dropped out of the campaign at the beginning of the year. I was kind of surprised that Schweikert stayed on to the bitter end. But I figure he figured that he was going to catch lightning in a bottle, but it just never happened.
9: Yeah. Guile, when do you expect to hear who the candidates might pick as their lieutenant governor running mates? The first time that we're going to have these, so there's kind of no precedent for this.
16: Yeah, I think they're going to wait a little bit here, you know, get a little separation from the primary news cycle when things are a little bit more quiet, try to get some attention out of those picks. But yeah, I think there's a no precedent. There's a lot of way to make a splash about it. A lot of education that's going to have to happen with voters that this new position exists and why we're doing it. And so I think, you know, there's a lot of potential there for some good earned media cycles for both campaigns.
9: Do you think that it will matter? I mean, there's every 4 years there's talk about, you know, does the vice presidential pick move the needle or not? Do you think lieutenant governor moves the needle here?
16: No, not unless they pick somebody who ends up being a complete dud. I mean, that's really it. Unless that person does something extremely controversial or has scandal, I don't think it makes that much of a difference for folks.
9: What do you think, Amy?
15: Sarah Palin might be moving into Arizona.
9: I mean, she lived here for a while, right? I don't know that she still does, but she used to.
15: Yeah. No, I would agree. I think it depends on what the polls say, too. If the governor looks like she's pulling away from Congressman Biggs, then I would anticipate her waiting and saying, you know what, I'm going to pick somebody that's more closer to my political affiliation. But if it's really, really tight, then you might see her looking to get, you know, there's been a lot of rumblings about a McCain, Jimmy McCain,
9: yeah,
15: in the mix. A former mayor of Mesa, John Giles.
9: John Giles, yeah.
15: Giles being in the mix. So I think a lot of that might play into it.
9: Okay. Jaime, let me stick with you and ask about a couple other statewide races. Gael mentioned Alexander Colladin, state representative, won the primary for Secretary of State. If you're the Fontes campaign, is that what you're hoping for?
15: Yes. Short answer, yes. Absolutely.
9: Do you think that he starts the general as the favorite?
15: Fontes, absolutely. I think it's going to be very hard for Colladin with his record. He's just been very divisive within the Republican ranks. So that certainly gives Fontes an advantage.
9: Okay. And in the attorney general race, there's a competitive primary on the Republican side, Rodney Glassman and Warren Peterson. Senate President Peterson won that. How do you handicap the general election, you know, 3 days after the primary here?
15: That's going to be a very, very competitive race. I think Attorney General Mays is a good candidate. I mean, she's been around politics for a long time. Her weak spot is going to be her relationship with the business community. I mean, she's been very progressive in a lot of her outlook, especially towards business interests. A lot of business groups that were not happy with some of the things she's done. I think that might help Peterson, but it's still going to be a very tight race.
9: Do you think it's going to be I mean, she won, you know, if it's more than 300 votes for Mays this time, it's a landslide compared to her race you know, 3.5 years ago.
16: Yeah, I mean, I think Chris Mayes has been running an excellent campaign. She's been on TV. She has a great record and ability to get attention to her causes and has been seen fighting for the little guy, even in rural Arizona, where she's been really active in protecting water rights and standing up for community out there. I think that she recognized how small those votes, that vote margin was, and she's going everywhere in the state to pick them up. And I think she's running a really good race.
9: Do you think that of the two candidates, she got the one to face in November that she wanted?
16: I think I was feeling pretty good if I was her either way. I mean, Rodney Glassman is a perennial loser. So I think if he had won a race, that would have been the more surprising thing. But Warren Peterson is somebody who's fresh out of law school. Like he does not have that much experience as a lawyer. He's not somebody who like has done the job. And Chris Mayes has a great record where she's been standing up against monopoly corporations, where she's been fighting to protect folks' water rights and the rights of consumers, protecting renters from price gouging and landlords who have been just seeking to scam people. I think she has a great record to run on, and I'm feeling pretty good if I'm her.
9: Okay, Jaime, one more race, an office you know well, the superintendent of public instruction. This was another competitive primary, and the incumbent, Tom Horn, actually lost to Kimberly Yee, and a race that was, you know, not a blowout, but also not terribly close. Is this an example, do you think, of what you were saying earlier about Turning Point had a good night?
15: I think it absolutely has an impact, and it had an impact in that race because they came out and endorsed her. She was part of what was called their golden ticket, so she definitely benefited from that. But remember, Kimberly Yee also has a name of her own. I mean, she was the highest Republican vote getter in the last campaign statewide. So I think that makes her a known entity, and she, by and large, has done a very good job as a treasurer. So I think that really helped her for this race.
9: Is that race down ballot enough where, you know, anything that might be going on in terms of the feelings about President Trump or feelings about Turning Point, like it doesn't necessarily work its way down to superintendent?
15: I think so. I think so. I think a lot of the races, you know, below attorney general, really, you know, I know a lot of Democrats would like to say that's going to happen. But I just, again, going back to the factor that there's 330,000 more Republicans, it's going to be difficult in those types of races for a Republican not to lose, unless you're a really bad candidate, unless you really just have made a mess of your campaign or taken positions that are so extreme. Republicans should have a good opportunity to win these down-ticket seats.
9: Gail, how do Democrats try to maintain, to the extent that there is momentum at the top of the ballot, how do they try to keep that going down to a race like superintendent, like the legislature, some of those other races?
16: Yeah, I mean, I think, you know, we saw in 2018 with Kathy Hoffman, the Democrats be successful in picking this up. I think, you know, Kimmy's a better candidate than Frank Riggs on this front. So it's going to be a little bit tougher for Teresa Leiber-Ruiz, but she has been really hustling out there, doing the work. I think she has a great resume and, you know, has that experience as a teacher, as an administrator that folks will look to. But I do think with that level of down ballot, it is largely just a matter of how big of a year is it for Democrats, or is it a little bit of a better year for Republicans than folks maybe are expecting? And I think those national trends really do impact that race more than maybe, as Jaime was saying, the top three.
9: Okay. That is Gael Esposito. I'm also joined by Jaime Molera. I'm Mark Brody in Phoenix. The Friday Newscap continues in just a moment.
17: 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And of course, at 12 noon, it'll be Science Friday. In southern Arizona today, sunny and hot for Tucson with a high near 109. Up north, rain and thunderstorms possible for Flagstaff. They'll top out around 88. Well, if that heat has got you hitting the road this summer, KJZZ's Hotspots has a cooler option for the summer as well. Just visit hotspots.kjzz.org for some cool getaways. Well, it is going to be a hot spot here in Phoenix through the weekend. We're expecting a high today of 115 degrees, an extreme heat watch in effect for the Phoenix area through Monday. 116 expected tomorrow. If you've got any outdoor activity, get it done early through this weekend. It's mostly clear and 102 degrees in Phoenix at 924.
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9: Good morning. It's the Friday News Cap on KJZZ 91.5. I'm Mark Brody. My guests this week are Gael Esposito of Creoso Partners and Jaime Molera with Molera Alvarez. Gael, let's start with the first congressional district. This is sort of a Scottsdale, Fountain Hills, East Valley district. David Schweikert, longtime representative. He, of course, ran for governor, as we talked about. So there are competitive primaries on both sides. And the party's pick, the National Democrats' pick, did not win. It was Amish Shah who once again came out of this primary. What does that tell you?
16: I mean, I was shocked to see how late the DCCC started spending. It was a week after ballots had dropped. And you saw that start to impact the vote totals as the ballots were counted and the race narrowed slightly. But just too little, too late. And I credit to Amish Shah. He hustles. He knocks on doors. He has those deep conversations with voters. And he, you know, started off with an advantage in polling and name recognition. And I think he did what he had to do to really just secure that. He was in mailboxes early. He was out there in the field early, and he just ran a better campaign.
9: What does he have to do differently this time to not have the same result as 2 years ago when he lost to David Schweikert?
16: I think he does. You know, the door knocking is really successful in a crowded primary, and I think it is an important aspect of a general election campaign. But being able to go up on TV and compete on all the different media outlets out there is going to be critical. I think you're going to see a lot of national money pour in to help there, but his campaign's going to have to control that message a little bit. I think he is also just going to benefit from that better national environment than a couple of years ago and an open seat, right? He's running against a guy who was an NFL kicker and a color commentator. I mean, the thing he maybe is best known for is having an SNL sketch about how mediocre of a kicker he was. So, like, I don't know that he's the best candidate for Congress, but, you know, he is charismatic at the very least, but they both are.
9: All right, I think it makes him a kicker, Jay Feely, of course.
15: I think it makes him 80% more competent than most of the people we have in Congress right now.
9: So, Jaime, what are your takeaways from that campaign, from the Republican? Well, Feely, of course, had the Trump endorsement, but Joseph Chaplick had a pretty deep ties with sort of the Arizona Freedom Caucus and some of the, you know, right, you know, far right folks in that district.
15: Well, and money makes a difference. I mean, Feely was able to get the Turning Point support. He was able to get a lot of money early on, which I think made a big difference. It was a tight campaign. Chaplick ran a very strong campaign, I think, really tried to get to the right of Feely. So now Feely needs to really position himself away from, like we talked about with Governor, same thing. I mean, he really needs to say, look, I'm going to be my own person. I'm going to focus on these issues. I think Shah is going to just try and tie him to the hip with President Trump, and that's going to be the best chance that they have.
9: Is that maybe more important for Feely in that district, which is not traditionally anyway, not a super MAGA type district?
15: And I think Shah is the best candidate for Feely in a lot of ways, because there was a reason why the DCCC was pushing Marlene Garland Woods so hard, is that they saw the polling data that showed that, you know, Shah is a fairly progressive. He was a fairly progressive legislator, and that's the position he's going to be in Congress. So they knew in that particular district, which is a very centrist district, it still leans Republican, he's going to have a tough time with his positions that he's taken in the past. So I think they see Feely as the best choice, and that's why I think if it would have been Chaplick, then I think that would have been maybe a difference. But Feely is certainly the best candidate for the Republicans.
9: Gael, one more question on this district for you. Is it going to be awkward? You'd mentioned national money coming in for Shah. Is it going to be awkward between the DCCC and him? Because they obviously endorsed one of his opponents, and he was not shy about saying he wasn't thrilled about it.
16: Yeah, I mean, he shouldn't have been. But I think there are no permanent enemies, no permanent friends, especially when you're on the same team here. I think Shah even cracked a joke about it at his victory party that hopefully he'll get their endorsement now. But like, I think they will bury the hatchet on this pretty quickly and work together to win this seat. And I think Shah had a record where, you know, he, for being in a solidly blue district as a legislator, he broke with the party pretty often. So I think he does have the profile for the district. I think, his experience as a doctor is something that, like, will contrast nicely to football kicker.
18: They both were with the New York Jets at the same time.
3: That's right.
18: Shah was one of the sideline physicians when Feely was a kicker there. So kind of an interesting. I'm not sure either of them necessarily wants to bring up the Jets and their connection to them during this campaign, but
15: that's what hurt them.
18: That's a Giants fan talking. So take that for what it's worth. Jaime, one of the other, maybe the other competitive district in Arizona is CD6 in Tucson, where Juan Ciscomani is the incumbent. He did not have a competitive primary. Joanna Mendoza, the Democratic nominee. How do you see that? Obviously, we're still ways out, but how do you see that race shaping up at this moment?
15: Well, both of those districts, Congressional Districts 1 and 6, are going to be ground zero for the national fight to who controls Congress, and who controls, in this case, the House of Representatives. So you're going to see a lot of money, more money than I think we've seen ever come into our state. Juan Ciscomani has a candidate that I think is going to be very good. I mean, she, a former military, not seen as too progressive, even for being in that part of the state and down in Pima County. So Juan needs to really do a better job of positioning himself away again from the administration and showing that he's more centrist and it's going to be more fit for that district. But it's going to be a tough race. I think they're going to have a tough time holding on to it.
18: What do you think, Kyle?
16: I think Juan Ciscomani is toast, quite frankly. I think he is in a rough position. I think his polling shows it. I think being a down-the-line vote nearly 100% of the time for the Trump administration was a gamble he made to survive a primary challenge, and now it's going to hurt him in that general. And I think Joanna Mendoza is an absolutely stellar candidate who I think is going to flip that seat.
18: All right. Jaime, one more congressional question. In CD5, this is Andy Biggs' district that he, of course, left to run for governor. Former Pinal County Sheriff Mark Lamb. This is a very, very conservative district. Mark Lamb had, let's say, some baggage going into the primary. Still won
15: handily. Couple of stories, right?
18: Few things that were maybe a little unsavory. He, of course, is denying it. We should say he is saying that it's not true. But he still won pretty handily in that race. Is there any reason at all for him to be concerned in a general election, given all the stuff swirling around?
15: I don't think so. I think just the advantage of that district. Now,
18: the registration advantage.
15: The registration advantage is massive. Now, I think he needs to get some good attorneys because the moment he gets into Congress, you know, there's going to be some investigations going on. And so that's where they need to make sure that they're have all his facts straightened out.
18: Gael, is there any reason to think that National Democrats might spend a penny in that district?
16: No, I wouldn't if I were them. It's so far to the right. And I think, you know, once the congressional investigations start, maybe then, like, you start to uncover a little bit more and you have the opportunity for more stories that do enough there to where you have sort of an Alabama in 2017 or whenever that was situation where Democrats flipped a super red seat. But I think that he is pretty well positioned right now.
18: Okay. So we have about a minute left. I want to ask each of you, what was your biggest surprise based on the primary results? Kyle, I'll start with you.
16: I don't know if it was a surprise, but it was a really good night at the legislative level for progressives in the Democratic caucus. I think you saw them win a lot of open seats, flip some incumbents, taking out Lydia Hernandez in LD24 by pretty large margins. There's still an undecided one down in Pima County for the state Senate seat between Alma Hernandez and Rocky Perez that, like, could be another big pickup for progressive Democrats. So I think you saw a continuation of the shift we've been seeing nationally, which is people want fighters out there. People want folks who are willing to take on what we've been seeing from the Trump administration and fight for their priorities at every level. And so hopefully we'll continue to see that at the legislature.
18: All right, Jaime, what was your biggest surprise?
15: I guess we talked about it earlier. The only slight surprise was the margin of victory that Andy Biggs had over Schweikert. I think that bodes well for his campaign because you just don't get those votes. I mean, you really have to work it. You have to have a good organization. I know the Biggs campaign does have a good organization, and I think they're going to be formidable come November.
18: All right. Jaime Molera, Gael Esposito, thanks to you both for the conversation. I really appreciate it.
15: Thank you.
16: Thank you.
17: 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And we've got Here and Now coming up about 25 minutes from now at 10 o'clock. 12 noon brings Science Friday. Got a high-pressure system hanging around that is going to keep things warm in the valley, temperatures staying hot through the weekend. The Weather Service has extended its heat watch through Monday now. We're looking at about 115 for the high today, believe it or not, and 116 is possible tomorrow before we start cooling down at the end of the weekend. 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It's mostly clear and 102 degrees right now in Phoenix at 9:35.
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18: Good morning. It's the show on KJZZ 91.5. I'm Mark Brody. Coming up in the next installment of our summer soapbox series, a road trip home with a life-changing revelation. But first, the Trump administration is implementing new rules for international students at American colleges and universities. Under these new rules, those students will generally be limited to staying in this country for 4 years unless they get an extension. Students have previously been allowed to stay until they finish their programs. Supporters of the change say it'll cut down on the number of international students who come to the country for school and don't leave. Critics, meanwhile, argue many students need more than 4 years to finish their degrees, especially postgraduate ones. With me now to talk more about this is Joanna Alonzo, admissions and enrollment reporter with Inside Higher Ed. Joanna, good morning. Thanks for being here.
20: Thank you so much for having me.
18: So what is the thinking behind this? Why is the administration trying to implement these?
20: Well, you basically nailed it on the head in the intro. There is this, the way that they described it is that they're worried about overstays. So students who remain in the country longer than they should or who continue to take classes as a means of staying in the country longer. And they did provide some data in this regulation that says that there are about, I think they said 2,000 or 2,100 students who entered the country on an F-1 visa between 2000 and 2010 and are still here.
18: I mean, that doesn't seem like a whole lot when you look at the universe of college students in this country.
20: No, I do think that the number is relatively small, and then also that 2000 to 2010 range is pretty big, so we don't know if those students have been here for 26 years or 16 years.
18: Okay. So I mentioned that there is the possibility of getting an extension. Is there a sense of like what that process will look like or how easy or difficult it might be for a student? Let's say they come for undergrad and want to stay for grad school, like how easy it might be to get an extension?
20: That is a really good question. So in the rule itself, it is, discretionary, but they did sort of say, we know people are really worried about this. This won't be hard for students that have legitimate reasons to need to stay beyond 4 years. So we're not 100% sure what that's going to look like. It's going to be a while till this starts happening and till we know what it's going to look like. The fear from some students and some international education professionals is that the government doesn't always understand nuances of higher ed, of, you know, very specific programs or research that might require students to stay longer. And there are some fears that the government and USCIS will look at something that is very academically legitimate, but they might not understand the nuances of it, and that could cause some issues.
18: Hmm. What are universities saying about this? I mean, especially, you know, big public universities like here in Arizona, like they really kind of rely on international students paying out of country tuition to, you know, to bring in a good amount of money.
20: Yes, that is absolutely true. International students, a lot of them pay full tuition, and a lot of schools do rely on that tuition. And on top of that, there is this question of the workload for the institutions, a lot of worry that they're going to have to hire more staff just to sort of facilitate these extension requests, and that that could be very costly as well. So it's not even just about the tuition.
18: Well, it's interesting. So it might not just be on the students to do it. Maybe a selling point for a university could be, hey, if you need an extension, we will help you with that.
20: I think a lot of institutions would be planning to do that. Most institutions that have a significant number of international students have staff members that help with different parts of the visa process. Ultimately, I think most schools, both because, yeah, they do get that international student tuition, and that can be very beneficial. But I think if you're admitted to a school, most schools are interested in helping you succeed there. They don't want you to leave after 4 years with an incomplete degree. I think in most cases, schools are definitely planning to help with that part of the process.
18: Sure. How do the rules in this country compare to American students or other foreign students going to other foreign countries, and how long they're allowed to be there, and what, you know, what the status is there?
20: Yeah, this is a good question. And I will say this is not my absolute area of expertise, but sure. I will say my understanding is that in a lot of countries, there are some limits to initially how long your visa lasts when you're studying internationally. In a lot of countries, it is not this blanket four-year policy. It is more that if you enter and you're going to be doing XYZ degree, and the institution says, yeah, this is a five-year degree, your visa will be 5 years. So the US, the duration of status rule that allowed students to stay until they were done actually was fairly unique in its flexibility. It's coming a little bit more towards what some other countries have, but there are still distinctions between this new four-year policy and what is common elsewhere.
18: So this is obviously not the first time the Trump administration has tried to enact or enacted a policy related to international students. I'm curious what you're hearing from universities, and maybe what you're hearing from other professionals in this space, in terms of what the overall impact has been and sort of where this rule might fit into that.
20: Yeah, so all of last year, we had quite a few troubling things for international students, including folks might remember when students' CVIS statuses were terminated. Mm-hmm. CVIS is the online database that tracks international students. That was a big ordeal. There was a freeze on F-1 visa interviews early in the summer of 2025 that led to some big delays and students having problems getting those interviews. So there was a lot of anticipation that international student numbers would decline, and they did. There were a few different sources that showed declines in international students, declines in new international student visas, which is a pretty good indicator. This is something that's sometimes sort of hard to measure, and we're getting different numbers from different sources, but I do think that decline in new F-1 visas was a pretty good tell. So I think that those worries are coming true, and this could be, you know, it's all these factors coming together. It's both like, if you can't get a visa interview, it's just not going to happen.
18: Yeah.
20: But I think there's also the fear of something going awry while you're here. And as the U.S., one of the biggest draws for students was, you know, this flexibility. Duration of status is really, really attractive. OPT, which is the system that allows students to work after, international students to work after they graduate, that is still, it still exists, but it's something that the Trump administration has indicated they might not be a huge fan of, and that's another huge selling point. So I think students are just more saying, like, the things that we really thought were cool about going to the U.S. to study, like, we're not 100% sure that they're as strong as they once were.
18: Sure. Interesting. All right. That is Joanna Alonzo, admissions and enrollment reporter with Inside Higher Ed. Joanna, thanks so much. I appreciate it.
20: Thank you as well.
18: And you are listening to the show.

0: KJZZ 91.5, a Friday morning, 15 minutes away from 10 o'clock, when we will bring you Here and Now. President Trump is pushing to revive the coal industry, which could have big implications for Arizona and the Navajo Nation. KJZZ is hosting a panel discussion on Monday, August 3rd, about the future of Navajo coal country. The details are at rsvp.kjzz.org. It is 102 degrees right now under mostly clear skies at 9:44.
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2: Live from NPR News in Boston, I'm Josie Guarino. President Donald Trump and Ukrainian President Volodymyr Zelensky are scheduled to meet in Washington next Tuesday. That's according to a White House official not authorized to speak on the record. The meeting comes as Trump signals stronger support for Ukraine amid its war with Russia. Zelensky is traveling to Washington to attend a memorial service for the late Senator Lindsey Graham, who died earlier this month. Graham was one of Ukraine's fiercest allies in Congress, visiting Kyiv 10 times after the Russian invasion in 2022. A federal court is allowing Tennessee to keep a congressional map that divides a majority black district in Memphis. The ruling provides another legal victory for Republicans who hope to gain an additional seat in this year's midterm elections. The decision ensures the redrawn boundaries will remain in place for the upcoming August 6 primary elections, even as the ACLU-backed lawsuit continues to move through the courts. Large forest fires are burning out of control in southwestern France and central Spain, prompting authorities to evacuate an estimated 87,000 people. Both countries are now asking fellow European Union members for backup as extreme heat and heavy winds make the flames incredibly difficult to contain. Spain has declared a national emergency due to massive fires raging near Madrid.
3: Good morning. It's the show on KJZZ 91.5. I'm Mark Brody. Saloons are certainly a staple of the American West. From gun-slinging cowboys to hard-drinking outlaws to hard-scrabble sheriffs, when you think of the Wild West, you most likely think of saloons. Homer Teal documented hundreds of the saloons that crowded Tucson streets in the late 1800s. He even dug one of them up. Teal is an archaeologist and author of the book Saloons of Tucson, Arizona Territory, a 337-page chronicle of the rich history of Tucson saloons. Earlier this year, my co-host Lauren Gilger spoke with him about the characters, drinks, and the inspiration for the book, an excavation of the Cactus Saloon on historic Block 83 in downtown Tucson.
4: You'd be surprised what is preserved under buildings and asphalt parking lots in both Tucson and in Phoenix. Once you strip off the building foundations and the parking lots, you're going to find the remnants of both historic period stuff and also the pre-contact Native American villages are waiting to be found.
5: So when did you start to realize what you were discovering under there was saloons?
4: Well, so prior to even starting the project, we look at Sanborn fire insurance maps, which are maps created by fire insurance companies so that adjusters in New York City can know what buildings are to be insured in downtown Tucson. And these maps in Tucson start in 1886 and go up into the 1950s. And so you look at those and you can see which buildings are there, and they'll say saloon on them. And then you look at city directories or newspapers and you can identify what they are. Like in this case, it was the Cactus Saloon.
5: Okay, tell us about the Cactus Saloon. When you started digging under the city for this particular spot, what'd you find?
4: So we targeted the backyard areas of the buildings on this particular project because that's where you find the outhouse pits and the wells.
5: Wow.
4: And prior to running water, people had outdoor bathrooms and they would use them for maybe 5 or 10 years. And then they would pick up the building and move it. And then they'd use the old outhouse pit as a trash dump.
5: Huh.
4: And so we excavated an outhouse from the Cactus Saloon. We would dig down in one foot levels, collect the artifacts, do another level. We take soil samples to get the plant remains. We collect all the animal bones. And we found a large amount of artifacts.
5: Like what?
4: Well, we found various types of alcoholic beverage bottles, whiskey and gin and champagne and wine. We found soda bottles. We found many shoe polish bottles. So there was a shoe shine stand inside the saloon. We found fragments of an Anheuser-Busch mirror that once hung up behind the bar. And one of the cool things we found was pieces of the front window with words painted on them. We had the letters NY for New York. Mm-hmm. That was probably advertising a type of beer. And we had the letters FOO for food. And one of the things that people don't know about old-time saloons is they offered a free lunch if you bought a beer. And in this case, the Cactus Saloon, you get a sardine or a cheese or a ham sandwich once you bought a beer.
5: Once you bought a beer, you get your ham sandwich with it. That's awesome. I mean, so what intrigued you about this idea of old saloons in Tucson? Was it this excavation and finding these old things? Or did you start to realize this was a broader picture? There were a lot of these around back then.
4: So this started out as an archaeology project. I did some research in the other saloons. And this project took place in 2005. And that meant, you know, reading through reels of microfilm.
5: Right.
4: But in the years since then, all the newspapers have been scanned in and are available online. And so you could search the word saloon and find articles about saloons. And during COVID, when I didn't have anything else to do, I decided to research every saloon in Tucson and found information on over 300 of them.
5: 300 of them. My goodness. So this was quite a saloon town, it sounds like.
4: Yes. At one time, there were at least 34 separate saloons for a town of less than 10,000 people.
5: My goodness. I mean, I have to say, it does sort of play into the idea of what a town like Tucson might have been like back then, like this idea of the Wild West. Is that what you found when you started researching these places, that it was gunfights and raucous drinking that we might assume based on old movies?
4: That is exactly the opposite of what happened. So in the territorial period, I searched from 1860 to 1914. And during that 54-year period, there were 8 murders associated with saloons. Saloons really served a purpose for all the many single men in Tucson who didn't have any other entertainment venues. And so going to a saloon and having a drink, playing a game of cards, that was a fun activity to do. I mean, there was eventually an opera house, and eventually they had movie theaters, but there wasn't much else to do.
5: So it was a kind of a community center almost.
4: Yes. And each of them was different. So if you wanted to go to the Mexican saloons down on Meyer Street, you could go there, or you could go to the ones that had restaurants associated with them and have a meal and have a drink. A lot of them had gambling games of various types. Mm-hmm. They also had music, but eventually the city of Tucson decided to start cleaning up things, and eventually music was banned from being in saloons.
5: Music, of all things, not the gambling.
4: Oh, guess what? Gambling was also banned.
5: Ah, there you go. I mean, so tell us about some of your favorite tidbits, maybe characters that you've uncovered in this. Like, there are owners and people, a lot of immigrants who came in and started saloons in Tucson, it sounds like.
4: Yes. So there were a lot of Italian, Austrian, French, and German saloon owners, or at least employees. There was a guy named Mr. Barlogi, who was from Italy, and he had a machine where you crank the handle and looked in this opening, and you could watch sort of an old-fashioned movie. Well, somebody reported them, and the sheriff came and looked at that movie, and it was horrified that it was a dirty movie. So he took the machine into the sheriff's office and went up and reported it to the mayor and city council, and they all trooped down to the sheriff's office, and they all cranked the handle to watch this movie. And we're just horrified by it. And so they called in Mr. Barlogi, and he said, I didn't know this was a bad thing, you know? And then they took his license for operating a saloon away.
5: Over a bad movie, huh?
4: Yes. And of course, I'm really curious, what was it?
5: What was in the movie? Yeah.
4: Yeah.
5: So you have to tell me, because 337 saloons you've kind of uncovered here and documented in this book, and you've spent a lot of time learning about these places and documenting them. If you had to pick one that you could go back in time and go to, what would it be?
4: I would go to, well, there'd be two. I'd want to go to the Cactus Saloon because I dug it up. And then there was the Congress Hall Saloon, and that one started in May of 1868. And that was the fancy saloon. And the surviving photographs of the interior show just how beautiful it was. And they had a cabinet of minerals and an elk head. And it was an interesting place.
5: All right. Well, you've given us quite a history lesson. That is Homer Teal, an archaeologist and author of Saloons of Tucson, Arizona Territory. Homer, thank you for coming on. Thanks for telling us so much about this. It's fascinating stuff.
4: You're welcome.

0: And now here's the latest essay in our summer soapbox series on the topic of road trips. For Phoenix writer and graduate student Amanda Kerberg, one particular drive across the country wasn't just a road trip. It was the beginning of a journey.
1: My dad and I were about 30 minutes outside Albuquerque when I realized I'd forgotten my favorite pillow. It was back at the hotel, camouflaged in a crisp white case. It was a Goldilocks pillow. Down feathers, just the right amount of give and pushback. Like a good parent. We decided not to go back. I could get another pillow. I was on my way back from graduate school in Oklahoma for the summer. We'd already taken a few detours, stood on the grassy knoll in Dallas, snapped selfies with George W. Bush's rather lumpy early portraiture at the Presidential Library, and cheered on the Oklahoma City Thunder in the playoffs. In Albuquerque, we stopped by the Candy Lady, and my dad posed as Walter White from Breaking Bad, with a box full of bright blue rock candy designed after the show's iconic meth. His arms started to shake under the weight, little tremors, like at dinner the night before. I kicked my shoes off and stretched my feet out on the dash. "Tell me about Tiger," I said, while I got to work building Ritz cracker sandwiches of cheddar cheese and summer sausage. Tiger was a little mutt puppy born on the U.S. Naval Base in Keflavik, Iceland, where my dad was stationed for a year in the 1970s, working on aircraft equipment in a massive hangar, while nearby stations scanned the oceans for possible Soviet activity. My dad's Navy stories were always my favorite road trip entertainment, a classic Bildungsroman, but with more comedy. He'd joined the Navy to avoid the Vietnam draft and spent his first 3 years on an aircraft carrier in the Mediterranean. He told of day trips to Pompeii, playing Don't Look with his bunkmates, the time the jet blast picked him up and threw him across the deck like a leaf. But the best stories were of Tiger, how he would jump into your arms when you patted your chest, the time they were driving around the base in a freezing Iceland winter in a U.S. Navy-issued open-top Jeep, and Tiger was yeeted out of the side on a sharp turn. Tiger always landed on his feet. He once chased down a taxiing aircraft, just a tiny brown and gold fluffball barking and yelping at a gigantic plane, followed by my dad waving his arms to stop. And then Tiger just bounded over to the plane's front wheel, lifted his leg, and peed. Crackers and tiger tails were running thin as we reached the winding mountain roads near Rock Springs. "I need to tell you something," my dad said. "They know what the tremors are. It's ALS. And then he told different Navy stories, how veterans are at least twice as likely to get ALS, how the incidence rises for those who worked around aircraft, and how much support the VA offers. He had waited to tell me till we were getting close to home, where my mom was waiting to take off the sunglasses hiding my red, swollen eyes and wrap me in a big hug. But I wished later that we'd gone back for my pillow, so I could have had at least one more hour of stories and sandwiches and safety."
0: That was Phoenix writer Amanda Kerberg. You can hear more soapbox essays at kjzz.org.

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Thank you, as always, so much for listening. 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For Lauren Gilger, I'm Mark Brody here in Phoenix. Thanks again for listening. Have a terrific rest of your day. Have a great weekend. Hope to have you right back here on Monday.

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1: I'm Indira Lakshmanan. For most of us, our senses are separate. We see with our eyes and we hear with our ears. 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
3: 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Sunny and hot today in Phoenix. We're expecting a high of 113 degrees. Tonight will be mostly clear with a low around 94 degrees. It's 109 at 11 o'clock.
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3: Live from NPR News in Washington, I'm Nora Rahm. President Trump will meet with Ukrainian President Volodymyr Zelensky next week at the White House, according to a White House official not authorized to talk on the record. As NPR's Danielle Kurtzleben reports, the meeting would be one of several between the two leaders this year.
4: The meeting will happen Tuesday, according to the White House official. The men also met at the G7 summit in June, as well as at the NATO summit in Ankara, Turkey, earlier this month. At that Turkey summit, Trump said the U.S. would give Ukraine a license to make Patriot air defense systems. That was considered a win for Ukraine as it continues defending itself against Russian missile strikes. The Russian war in Ukraine is now more than 4 years long. Trump and Zelensky have had a rough relationship at times, with an early 2025 Oval Office meeting that devolved into a heated argument in front of the news media. Danielle Kurtzleben, NPR News, the White House.
3: President Trump today imposed sweeping new tariffs on 59 countries plus the European Union. That's drawing criticism from affected countries, including China. Jan Kemmons in Broomby has more.
5: China's comments come after the Trump administration imposed tariffs of 12.5% on Chinese goods. Speaking at a press conference, Beijing's Ministry of Foreign Affairs spokesperson said, quote, "We oppose all forms of unilateral tariff measures," adding, quote, "A tariff war or trade war serves the interests of no one." Washington accuses China of detaining people from the Uyghur ethnic minority group in work camps, a claim Beijing denies. The new tariffs come just as a previous temporary global tariff of 10% expired. Last year, both China and the U.S. engaged in a tit-for-tat trade war that was brought to a close after a meeting between Presidents Trump and Xi Jinping last October. For NPR News, I'm Jan Kremens in Brimby in Taipei.
3: U.S. military officials say U.S. missiles struck targets in Iran last night for the 13th consecutive night. Iran responded by firing on U.S. bases in neighboring Arab countries. 8 months after a ceasefire took effect in Gaza, Palestinian officials say the war's humanitarian toll is still growing, that more families have been displaced. NPR's Anis Baba reports.
6: Gaza's Social Development Ministry says more than 2,000 children have lost one or both parents since the ceasefire announced last October, bringing the total number of registered orphans to more than 65,000. The ministry says more than 700 women also became widows during the period, while continued airstrikes and evacuation orders forced more than 800 families from their shelters. Just last week, Gaza's health officials said two entire families were killed in Israeli airstrikes, underscoring how the humanitarian toll continues despite the ceasefire. For many Palestinians, the ceasefire has changed little from the war. Anis Baba, NPR News, Gaza City.
3: This is NPR News in Washington.
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8: Good morning from KJZZ News in Phoenix. I'm Bridget Dowd, in for Bruce Drummond. A case asking whether the Trump administration can build a border wall across tribal land in Arizona appeared in court for the first time this week. From the Fronteras desk in Tucson, KJZZ's Elisa Resnick reports some 230 miles of the Arizona border was lined with a steel wall during the first Trump administration.
9: But the roughly 60-mile-long stretch of border inside the Thahana Atum Nation was not included. Now the administration wants to build another border wall along vast stretches of public land and inside the tribal nation. The tribe filed suit this year to try and stop it. Congresswoman Adelita Grijalva, whose district includes the Thahana Atum Nation, says the plan risks destroying important cultural sites.
10: This administration is willing and continuously violating tribal sovereignty and threatening all of these culturally and environmental significant lands.
9: In court this week, attorneys for the tribe argued that wall plans disregard sovereign Thahana Atum boundaries, which can only be changed by Congress. The government argues the 60-foot stretch of land where the wall would be built is under federal control. Elisa Resnick, KJZZ News, Tucson.
8: The State Department of Health Services says it has

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3: 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In traffic this weekend, the southbound Loop 101 Price Freeway will be closed between the Loop 202 Red Mountain Freeway and Rio Salado Parkway in the Tempe area from 9 o'clock tonight until 5 a.m. Monday. Sunny and hot today in Phoenix. We're expecting a high of 113 degrees. It's 12 o'clock.
5: In the waters off Sri Lanka, you'll find a population of blue whales that behaves unlike any other in the world. I'm Flora Lichtman, and this is Science Friday. The discovery of these whales was a breakthrough in understanding where these giant creatures feed. But it also kickstarted the career of the young scientist who made this discovery when she was working as a deckhand.
6: Not everyone has the privilege of saying that the floating pile of whale poop was where their career kickstarted, but it's a pretty good story, so I'm going to go with that.
5: Plus, antidepressants are one of
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1: Policy Chief Kaya Kallas has dismissed the US rationale for new tariffs, calling claims that Europe is lax when it comes to forced labour unfounded. Kallas is demanding evidence from the White House to support the allegations. Drawing comparisons between US and EU labour laws, Kallas asserts that we have paid leave and we have very good working conditions. Kallas also called on the US to keep its side of the transatlantic trade deal struck last year. The new tariffs have replaced Trump's temporary 10% global levies, which expired at midnight. For NPR News, I'm Esme Nicholson in Berlin.
2: U.S. Central Command says the military struck targets in Iran again last night, the 13th night in a row. NPR's Hadil El-Shelchi has more.
3: The U.S. said last night that it completed a 13th round of strikes in Iran. They attacked military command centers, drone storage facilities, coastal surveillance sites, they said. U.S. Central Command also said that it redirected 12 commercial vessels to prevent ships from entering or leaving Iranian ports. Iranian state media said that there were explosions in the southwest of the country. That's where some of the most sensitive military and maritime areas are. Iran retaliated with its own attacks on U.S. bases. There were sirens heard in Bahrain and Kuwait.
2: NPR's Hadil El-Shelchi. Ukrainian President Volodymyr Zelensky is scheduled to meet with President Trump at the White House on Tuesday to discuss the war with Russia, according to a White House official not authorized to speak publicly. Meanwhile, Ukraine launched another wave of drones across Russia overnight, killing at least six people. Advisors to the Food and Drug Administration are meeting for a second day to consider lifting restrictions on experimental peptide drugs. The panel has already taken a favorable stance on making the controversial therapies more accessible. NPR's Will Stone has more.
4: These peptides are not FDA approved, unlike the popular GLP-1 weight loss drugs, but they're marketed broadly for wellness, longevity, metabolism, and more. On Thursday, an FDA panel of experts voted in favor of allowing specialized pharmacies to make four of the peptide therapies. Today, they're considering more. Agency staff have recommended against greenlighting any of the peptides because there's little data from humans on safety and effectiveness. The advisory panel votes are not binding, but the FDA typically does follow its advice. Will Stone, NPR News.
2: Democrats in Maine meet tomorrow to select a nominee for the U.S. Senate to challenge Republican Susan Collins. This is NPR News in Washington.
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6: Good afternoon from KJZZ News in Phoenix. I'm Bridget Dowd, in for Bruce Drummond. State and federal officials are trying to figure out why over 900 early ballots were not delivered to Navajo County voters ahead of the July 21st primary. From KJZZ's politics desk, Wayne Shutsky reports.
7: New Navajo County Recorder David Marshall informed the Board of Supervisors about the issue at a July 14th meeting. Marshall blamed the United States Postal Service for the incident, saying the ballots were returned to the county as undeliverable, which typically means a voter's mailing address is not correct. But he said the recorder's office ran the addresses through verification systems before sending them.
8: So the addresses, 99% of them are accurate according to our system, but we don't understand why they're not reaching their homes.
7: The Postal Service is investigating the incident, and the Arizona Attorney General's office says it is asking for more information to determine whether a full investigation is necessary. Marshall told the county supervisors his office sent out letters to the affected households, but it's unclear how many of those voters were able to cast a ballot by other means, such as showing up on Election Day. Wayne Shutsky, KJZZ News, Phoenix.
6: For many older adults on fixed incomes, summer can be a financially stressful time, with higher electric bills plus rent and other expenses. KJZZ's Kathy Ritchie talked to one local organization about what these seniors are facing.
9: Cindy Severino is a senior VP with the Area Agency on Aging in Maricopa County, which, among other things, helps seniors cover their bills. She says usually in the summer, it's the rent or air conditioning costs, but this year...
10: We were surprised by that, about how much the water bills were.
11: Yeah.
10: You know, we've never seen water bills that high for our clients.
9: Those who are calling for help are often months behind on bills. Severino says

0: Hi, I'm Phil Latzman. Thank you for listening to KJZZ's audio service, which is supported by Beatitudes Campus for Senior Living, located in North Central Phoenix, providing a variety of independent, assisted, and memory support living options for seniors. 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
1: Says the wildfire raging near the Spanish capital is at its peak and currently beyond the capacity of firefighters to contain. The number of people evacuated or ordered to remain indoors has reached 63,000. In neighbouring France, President Macron has ordered the military to mobilise as wildfires tear through the southwest. Israeli settlers have been attacking several Palestinian areas in the occupied West Bank after a major confrontation left four Palestinians and two Israelis dead. The surging violence has led to fears of wider escalation. Lucy Williamson is in the West Bank.
2: At one point, a Palestinian man is filmed wrestling a gun from an Israeli security guard and fatally shooting him before being shot and killed himself. One of four Palestinians from the same family, understood to have been killed by Israeli forces. He also shot an Israeli soldier, who later died. The conflict began with a group of Israelis walking around Tel Village, in a Palestinian-controlled area that Israel forbids its citizens from entering.
1: Defence officials in Ukraine are demanding answers to why an exhibition showcasing pioneering drone technology was being openly held right in the outskirts of Kyiv, making it an easy target for Russian ballistic missiles. At least 10 people were killed and 100 injured in the Russian attack. Paul Adams is in Kyiv.
3: This is at least the third time since Russia's full-scale invasion in 2022 when an exhibition of this kind has been hit. There's widespread outrage that such a public event was being held at all and had apparently been widely advertised. Ukraine's prosecutor general said efforts were underway to establish who decided to hold the event and what safety measures were in place. The country's acting defense minister, Yevhen Khmara, said protecting Ukraine's skies remained the most critical priority.
1: BBC News.
4: Good afternoon from KJZZ News in Phoenix. I'm Bridget Dowd, in for Bruce Drummond. Mexico and the United States have wrapped up another round of trade talks as the Trump administration puts a new round of tariffs on more than 60 countries. From the Fronteras desk in Hermosillo, Sonora, KJZZ's Nina Kravinsky has more.
5: The new Trump administration tariffs go into effect just as the tariffs deemed unconstitutional by the U.S. Supreme Court expire. Mexico says it remains with a 10% tariff on exports to the United States that fall outside of the USMCA trade deal between the U.S., Mexico, and Canada. That deal, which keeps many of the goods traded between the three countries tariff-free, is currently under review. Mexico and the United States this week completed a third round of talks, which included a meeting between U.S. Trade Representative Jamison Greer and Mexican President Claudia Sheinbaum. We're working with the United States to come to a long-term agreement, Sheinbaum said at a press conference on Friday. A fourth round of talks in Washington, D.C. are set for September. Nina Kravinsky, KJZZ News, Hermosillo.
6: From the KJZZ Newsroom, I'm Matthew Casey. Phoenix is one of four cities where a new campaign to recruit and retain public health workers is being tested. The effort is led by the National Hispanic Health Foundation, which is backed by the CDC and will be expanded nationwide. Experts say experienced staff leave public health faster than they can be replaced, and at least 80,000 additional professionals are needed in the coming years.
4: In sports, the Diamondbacks beat the Cardinals 10-6 last night in St. Louis. The game was a makeup for one canceled in June due to weather. It's Arizona's third straight win. They play the Washington Nationals today to start a weekend series. The first pitch is at 3:45 Arizona time. 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
7: Hello and welcome to NewsHour from the BBC World Service. We're coming to you live from London. I'm James Menendez. And we're going to start at the United Nations in New York because today member states of the International Criminal Court, the main forum for trying individuals accused of the gravest war crimes, have been meeting to decide the future of the ICC's embattled chief prosecutor, Karim Khan. He's been accused of sexual misconduct involving a junior member of staff who worked directly for him. Mr. Khan, a British barrister, denies all wrongdoing. He's also come under intense political pressure in the past couple of years after he requested arrest warrants for Israeli

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1: In traffic this weekend, the southbound Loop 101 Price Freeway will be closed between the Loop 202 Red Mountain Freeway and Rio Salado Parkway in the Tempe area from 9 o'clock tonight until 5 a.m. Monday. It's 114 degrees in Phoenix at 150.
6: This is James Menendez with NewsHour. Is the United States trying to start another trade war? That's what China thinks after President Trump announced new tariffs or import taxes on it and more than 60 other countries. Washington says it had to act because those countries weren't doing enough to tackle forced labor in their supply chains. Well, that's been rejected by many of America's allies, who've pointed out that forced labor is also an issue in the US, especially in the prison system, where many inmates are made to work in very difficult conditions for next to no or for little or no money. It's something that the former Associated Press reporter Robin McDowell investigated over many years with her colleague Margie Mason. I spoke to Robin a little earlier and asked her first, to what extent does prison labor in the US constitute forced labor?
7: Enshrined in the Constitution by the 13th Amendment, slavery and involuntary servitude are still legal when used as punishment for a crime. And some of the main reasons it's still seen as forced labor is, one, they are getting paid little or sometimes nothing at all. If they refuse to work, they can sometimes jeopardize their chances of parole or face punishment, like being sent to solitary confinement. They can also be excluded from protections guaranteed to almost all other full-time workers in the United States, even if they're seriously injured or killed on the job.
6: And so you looked into agricultural labor. What sort of things were people doing, and where did those products, where did they end up? I mean, do they end up in shops?
7: Yes, that was very, very clearly the case. We traced goods produced by incarcerated workers, and that would include everything from cattle, grain, milk, eggs, and processed foods to companies like McDonald's, Burger King, Walmart, Cargill, Coca-Cola, Gold Medal Flour, Frosted Flakes, Ballpark Hot Dogs. The list just goes on. They were also sold on supermarket shelves like Kroger, Target, Aldi, and Whole Foods. For non-American audiences, these are some of the biggest companies we have, supermarket chains we have in the United States.
6: And do those companies, I mean, what did they say to you about it? I mean, did they know where some of these products were coming from?
7: Well, because the supply chains are so murky, sometimes these goods are sold through third-party suppliers, or in case of beef, it's sent to an auction house, and then that goes to another, you know, a slaughterhouse, and then it's sold off to various companies. Many times these companies did not really know, or said they did not know, it was being produced through prison labor.
6: And were you able to speak to any of the prisoners doing this work? And I just wonder what they made of it, and if any of them, you know, found doing the work in any way useful.
7: In some cases, yes. If you are able to get skills that could be used outside of prison, like welding, I think there is an appreciation for it. When you start to see the problem is when people are getting punished or sent to solitary confinement, are realizing they don't have a choice. Or in the case of the South, when they're working in the fields under, you know, in 100 degree weather and being sent to solitary confinement if they refuse those kind of things.
6: Can I just ask you this, Robin, finally? I mean, when you heard about President Trump's latest tariffs and how he's imposing them on countries because of the use of forced labour in some of the goods that were being exported to the US, given all that you've worked on, I mean, what did you think?
7: Well, obviously, I think it's hypocritical. He should know very well what is happening. And I would say that is true for companies that buy directly from prison as well. Often they're violating their own policies against the use of such labor. When we have done, Margie Mason and I have done investigations in the past about slavery in the seafood industry and the palm oil industry, when those goods were being imported into the United States, they were in some cases blocked or banned. But we were exporting prison-made goods to those same countries. There's a lot of hypocrisy all the way around.
6: Investigative reporter Robin McDowell. We're going to finish with a story now, which is, well, just lovely, really. It's about a man who was adopted at birth and discovered that one of his favourite colleagues at work was actually his birth sister. Andrea Ermston had known she had an older brother who was adopted, but she'd never met him. The BBC's Rowan Bridge takes up the story.
8: Let me introduce Dave Green. He used to drive buses.
9: And last time I drove a bus was 1999. I used to have a motto, it's just nice to be nice.
8: As a supervisor at Manchester Airport bus station, he met Andrea Ermston.
10: I'd come to fill the vending machines and clean the vending machines.
8: And that's how you got introduced to Dave?
10: Yes, we used to...
8: The two struck up a friendship, and that's where this story begins.
9: We were two strangers, and the more discussions we had, the more we realised we had in common. So I liked motorbikes, she liked motorbikes, she had a bike when she was a youngster. We were having a chit-chat, and I remember putting my arm around her, and she said, oh, she said, we're just like brother-sister, me and you, aren't we? I said, yeah, we look quite good together, don't we? So we could be brother-sister, me and you.
10: I'd ask him a question, he'd start talking, and I'd finish his sentence for him.
9: Which, again, was quite uncanny, really.
8: But it was a fateful phone call in 2007 that was going to change everything.
9: Me and my ex-partner, we fostered. This particular day, I was quite distraught because the foster child had to be returned into care. I called her and said, I'm really down today because the foster child's got to go back into care and I feel like I've really let him down because I'm adopted.
10: And I was like, I can't believe you've never told me this in 2 years. I said, well, my brother was adopted. His name was Stuart.
9: To which I replied, OK, my name was Stuart when I was adopted. Stuart Proudlove.
10: And I went, that was his name, Stuart Proudlove.
9: She phoned me back a few minutes later and said, I've spoke to my mum and were you born in Withenshaw, a hospital, on the 24th of March 1966? I said, I was. And we both cried at this point because we knew what was coming.
10: Told my mum, I said, I think I found Stuart for you. And she just didn't know what to say. Called Stuart back, Dave. And I said, it's got to be you, it's got to be you. And I did say to him, out of anybody that I know, I would have chose you to be my brother.
8: Dave's mum was 15 when she had him in the 1960s.
9: My mum got two choices, give him up for adoption, or her mum, my grandma, would have brought me up as her own. So I think I was given the best opportunity to have a great life. But what did find out I was adopted, there was no real sort of urge to find out anything more.
8: Now, back in the 80s, when Dave was driving, buses were a lot cheaper.
9: I've done this left turn onto Mainwood Road hundreds of times.
8: We're on the number 11 bus, which takes a similar route to the one Dave used to drive. It's one that took on a whole new significance when he drove with Angela to be reunited with his birth mum.
9: The nearer we got, I kept saying, I drive a bus down this route. Oh my God, I drive a bus along this road. And then we got to mum's house and I said, I drove a bus past this house.
10: I stood back a bit because I really wanted to see me mum and Dave together because it was just something she'd wanted so much and she just couldn't believe it. It was a surreal moment. And then we just all hugged, you know. I couldn't believe that I'd got my brother and my mum together. It was amazing.
9: She made a promise to her mum when she was 6 that she'd find me. And I remember our mum looking over my shoulder as she was hugging me through the tears, saying, you kept your promise. Sorry.
6: Isn't that just brilliant? Dave Green ending that remarkable tale told by the BBC's Rowan Bridge. And that brings us to the end of this edition of NewsHour. From me and the rest of the team, thanks so much for being with us. Until the next time, bye-bye.
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1: In traffic right now, there's a disabled vehicle in the Gore Point on the US 60 westbound near the I-10 eastbound in Tempe. This is member-supported KJZZ FM Phoenix and HD, a service of the Maricopa Community Colleges. 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Tonight will be mostly clear with a low around 94 degrees. Tomorrow, sunny and hot again with a high near 115. It's 2 o'clock.
3: After 5 months of war, a peace deal between the U.S. and Iran seems as distant as ever.
11: We seem to have stumbled into a form of a forever war.
3: Today on the show, assessing the rising risk of a Middle East quagmire. I'm Marco Werman. Also in India, an insult launched a student movement. It now has the government's full attention.
12: You have a situation of a country of 1.5 billion people that has been brought to its knees.
3: Writer Arundhati Roy offers her view. Plus, disagreement in Europe over catch limits on mackerel has a lucrative business near collapse.
13: You have lots of fish, you have a healthy fishing industry. 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
15: From the Arizona Newsroom, I'm Bree Balcazar. In a collaboration of public radio reporters, here's the latest news from across the state. State and federal officials are trying to figure out why over 900 early ballots were not delivered to Navajo County voters ahead of the July 21st primary election. Wayne Shutsky reports.
16: New Navajo County Recorder David Marshall informed the Board of Supervisors about the issue at a July 14th meeting. Marshall blamed the United States Postal Service for the incident, saying the ballots were returned to the county as undeliverable, which typically means a voter's mailing address is not correct. But he said the recorder's office ran the addresses through verification systems before sending them.
17: So the addresses, 99% of them, are accurate according to our system, but we don't understand why it's not there.
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0: 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KJZZ's audio service is supported by the Nina Mason Pulliam Charitable Trust, congratulating the Guardian and Quinto Elemento Lab on their Society of Environmental Journalists Pulliam Award for Outstanding Environmental Reporting. More at sej.org.
1: Rita Grijalva says that goes against tribal sovereignty.
2: And it is, you know, once you have disrupted the land, there is no way to put it back together.
1: The tribe's attorneys argued wall plans disregard Tohono O'odham boundaries, which can only be changed by Congress. The State Department of Health Services says it has confirmed a case of a particular variant of Mpox known as Clade 1 in an Arizona resident traveling outside the U.S. Dr. Joel Tariquez is with DHS. He says they were notified this month, and there's no evidence of the illness spreading in the state.
3: Based on the rarity of this Clade 1 Mpox case and the fact that it was travel-related with no significant complications, the overall risk for the general population is extremely low.
1: There are two types of Mpox, Clade 1 and the more common Clade 2, which has been spreading across Arizona and the U.S. since 2022. Both types cause similar symptoms, including rash, fever, headaches, and swollen lymph nodes. SRP is planning what it calls an energy center about an hour south of Phoenix that would use a mix of solar, battery power, and natural gas. As Greg Haney reports, the project is one example of how utilities are trying to address an unprecedented demand for power.
4: SRP says it expects the Marigold Energy Center near Stanfield to harness solar power through the day, which would also charge the batteries. The natural gas component would ramp up during peak hours, like in the late afternoon and evening. As Arizona's utilities say they need to double their grid output in the coming years, they are tapping any resource they can get, whether it's renewable or fossil fuel. SRP's Director of Resource Planning, Bill McClellan, says this site is part of that all-of-the-above approach.
5: We have to be able to maintain reliability at the same time that we're moving towards more carbon-free energy.
4: SRP still needs to secure some regulatory approvals for the energy center. The utility is hosting open houses next week seeking public input.
1: Greg Haney reporting. And that's the Arizona News. I'm Brie Balcazar. This newscast is a joint production of Arizona's public radio stations.
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7: President Trump is pushing to revive the coal industry, which could have big implications for Arizona and the Navajo Nation. KJZZ is hosting a panel discussion on Monday, August 3rd, about the future of Navajo coal country. Details are at rsvp.kjzz.org. In traffic this weekend, the eastbound Loop 202 Santan Freeway will be closed between Gilbert Road and Williamsfield Road from 10 o'clock tonight until 5 a.m. Monday. It'll be about mostly clear tonight in Phoenix with a low around 94 degrees. It's 2:06.
8: This is The World. I'm Marco Werman. It is good to be with you today. We start in India, where anti-government protests inspired by the satirically named Cockroach Junta Party have spread across the country, from the capital, New Delhi, in the north, to Hyderabad in the south. A leading figure in the movement has ended his hunger strike over education reforms that helped galvanize the demonstrations. But young protesters are pushing for broader changes in the government of Prime Minister Narendra Modi. Earlier today, I spoke with award-winning author and activist Arundhati Roy, who is based in New Delhi. She's an outspoken critic of the Modi government, and I began by asking her to describe the atmosphere in the city right now.
9: The atmosphere is simultaneously hilarious and a little full of apprehension because we've never seen this particular sort of section of society, young, middle class, Hindu for the most part, students, but also every other kind, you know, Muslims and Buddhists and Christians, but all together, really the Hindu majority whose parents' generation really voted for Modi and the BJP.

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1: Last year, two unvaccinated children died of measles. Pediatric infectious disease specialist Dr. Adam Ratner says to turn things around, the country needs to raise vaccination rates.
2: Measles is our most contagious disease. I don't want to go back to a time when every year we had children dying of measles in the U.S.
1: Meanwhile, many local health departments are grappling with staff and funding cuts from the federal government, including to immunization programs. Maria Godoy, NPR News.
3: The NBA's all-time scoring leader LeBron James is heading to the Philadelphia 76ers. In a statement, he says he strongly considered retirement after his last team, the LA Lakers, were eliminated in the second round of this year's playoffs. This is NPR News.
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0: From KJZZ News in Phoenix, I'm Tiara Vian. The Trump administration has lowered tariffs against Taiwan. As KJZZ's Greg Hawney reports, the new rates come a week after the semiconductor manufacturer TSMC announced another round of massive investments in Arizona.
5: The administration says the reason for the new tariffs is that Taiwan has failed to enforce a prohibition on goods produced with forced labor. It has also posed those accusations against the UK. Still, tariffs on imported goods from Taiwan have gone from 15% to about 10%. In a recent investors' call, TSMC CEO announced the company is bringing its total investments in the U.S. to $265 billion. John Fowler is a semiconductor supply chain professor with ASU. He says tariffs have been a factor in TSMC's decision to bring more investments to Arizona.
6: And I think the Taiwanese government can say to President Trump, we're already investing another $100 billion in the United States. We should get some credit for that.
5: The U.S. Supreme Court ruled earlier this year that Trump's previous tariffs were illegal. Greg Hawney, KJZZ News, Phoenix.
0: Despite a significant cash disadvantage and open opposition from party leadership, Phoenix mental health counselor Terry Ann Hurrian won the Arizona No Labels Party's gubernatorial primary. KJZZ's Wayne Shetsky reports.
7: With nearly all ballots counted across the state, Hurrian leads Scottsdale Healthcare CEO Hugh Lytle by about 12%. Lytle was endorsed by No Labels party leadership, and his campaign brought in over $2 million, mostly through loans from Lytle himself, dwarfing Hurrian's fundraising. Hurrian credited her ability to reach out to No Labels voters directly, saying she personally collected many of the signatures required to qualify for the primary election.
8: So I got to speak to thousands of people in Arizona, just personally as they signed my to get on the ballot, right? And then I also reach out individually to people.
7: Hurrian claims she will not be a spoiler candidate. Third-party and independent gubernatorial candidates have not earned more than 10% of the vote in Arizona since the 1980s. Wayne Shutsky, KJZZ News, Phoenix.
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9: This is All Things Considered from NPR News. I'm Elsa Chang in Culver City, California.
10: And I'm Debbie Elliott in Washington. The annual White House Correspondents' Dinner is happening again tonight after a gunman attacked the original event in late April. The dinner is a Washington tradition meant to bring the most powerful people in government together with the journalists who scrutinize their work. NPR senior political correspondent Tamara Keith and media correspondent David Folk Conflict. Join me now to discuss Trump's relationship with the press. Hello to both of you.
11: Hello.
12: Hey there.
10: So, Tam, what do we expect from the dinner tonight?
11: You know, there were a lot of journalists who had a lot of concerns about what the president might say at the first dinner when it happened in April. But before Trump could even begin his speech, shots were fired outside of the ballroom and everyone took cover. Later that night, Trump talked about what he had been planning to say.
13: I was all set to really rip it. And I said to my people, this would be the most inappropriate speech ever made if I said what. So I'll have to save it. I don't know if I could ever be as rough as I was going to be tonight. I think I'm going to be probably very nice. I'll be very boring the next time.
11: I'm not expecting him to be very boring or particularly nice tonight. Less than 48 hours after that magnanimous moment, he was attacking CBS's Nora O'Donnell and the press more

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4: From KJZZ News in Phoenix, I'm Tiara Vian. For many older adults on fixed incomes, summer can be a financially stressful time with higher electric bills plus rent and other expenses. KJZZ's Kathy Ritchie talked to one local organization about what these seniors are facing.
5: Cindy Savarino is a senior VP with the Area Agency on Aging in Maricopa County, which, among other things, helps seniors cover their bills. She says usually in the summer, it's the rent or air conditioning costs. But this year,
6: we were surprised by that, about how much the water bills were.
7: Yeah.
6: You know, we've never seen water bills that high for our clients.
5: Those who are calling for help are often months behind on bills. Savarino says they're seeing older adults in their 70s and 80s needing to go back to work to keep up with the rising costs of living. Kathy Ritchie, KJZZ News, Phoenix.
4: Mexico and the United States have wrapped up another round of trade talks as the Trump administration puts a new round of tariffs on more than 60 countries. From the Fronteras desk in Hermosillo, KJZZ's Nina Kravinsky has more.
8: The new Trump administration tariffs go into effect just as the tariffs deemed unconstitutional by the U.S. Supreme Court expire. Mexico says it remains with a 10% tariff on exports to the United States that fall outside of the USMCA trade deal between the U.S., Mexico, and Canada. That deal, which keeps many of the goods traded between the three countries tariff-free, is currently under review. Mexico and the United States this week completed a third round of talks, which included a meeting between U.S. Trade Representative Jamison Greer and Mexican President Claudia Sheinbaum. We're working with the United States to come to a long-term agreement, Sheinbaum said at a press conference on Friday. A fourth round of talks in Washington, D.C. are set for September. Nina Kravinsky, KJZZ News, Hermosillo.
4: 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Overnight should be 94 and mostly clear. We are under an extreme heat warning through Monday evening, topping out at 116 for Saturday and then 111 by Sunday. Currently, it's 111 degrees in Phoenix at 406. And this is All Things Considered on KJZZ.
9: This is All Things Considered from NPR News. I'm Debbie Elliott in Washington.
10: And I'm Elsa Chang in Culver City, California. President Trump's tariffs have caused an array of problems for him. They have raised prices. Polls show voters don't like the tariffs. And they have caused other countries to retaliate. The Supreme Court ruled in February against some of Trump's most sweeping tariffs. And yet, Trump has kept tariffs as a cornerstone of his economic agenda. In fact, after that Supreme Court ruling, he vowed to find a way to revive his tariffs.
11: But other alternatives will now be used to replace the ones that the court incorrectly rejected. We have alternatives. Great alternatives.
10: Well, then last night, Trump announced a new wave of tariffs hitting 59 countries and the European Union. Here to tell us more about all of this are NPR White House correspondent Danielle Kurtzleben and NPR senior business editor Rafael Nam. Hello to both of you.
12: Hey there.
13: Hey.
10: Hey. Okay, Danielle, I want to start with you. Can you just tell us more about these newest tariffs? Like, what are they replacing exactly?
12: Right. So these new tariffs have two tiers, 10% and 12.5%, and they cover all of the biggest U.S. trading partners, which are responsible for almost all of the imports to the U.S. Now, that said, some major categories of goods are exempted here, like energy and some types of foods.
10: Okay.
12: Now, these new tariffs will replace a temporary global 10% blanket tariff that Trump put into place right after that Supreme Court decision you mentioned. That tariff expired this week. These new tariffs took their place. Now, to impose these new tariffs, the administration is using a law intended to counter other countries' quote, unfair trade practices. In this case, the U.S. is accusing all of its major trading partners of not doing enough to fight the use of forced labor. Now, not everyone buys that rationale. Democratic Representative Richard Neal from Massachusetts said in a statement that Trump is just hunting for legal justifications and that the new tariffs are, quote, too convenient to be taken.